0: And hello and welcome to School Days with your host, Daryl Cherney. That would be me. And, you know, we're on the third Thursday of the month, so that's always exciting. It took me a long time to figure out it was the third Thursday, but now that I know it's the third Thursday, I love saying it's the third Thursday at 5 o'clock to 6 o'clock at the Public Affairs Hour here on KMUD Garberville. And we have with us Coastal Grove Charter School elementary school teacher, Jen Jones. And, you know, I put it out there on Facebook and other places that I'm looking for guests. And every now and then somebody actually responds, actually more than every now and then somebody responds. And Jen Jones didn't respond like many, many months ago. And then all of a sudden I get this mystery email that says, hey, I'm sorry I turned you down the first time, but here we are. So, Jen Jones, welcome. Coastal Grove Elementary School teacher up in Arcata, I think. Welcome. Yes. Welcome to KMED School Days.
1: Thank you.
0: So, Jen, I always like to start by you telling us a little bit about your, where were you born and how did you get to Humboldt County and what was your education? Just a little bit about yourself. And be sure to talk a little close to whatever your mic is, okay?
1: Okay.
0: Good.
1: I was born in Wilmington, Delaware, and I most of my childhood I spent in Southern Chester County in Pennsylvania. And then when I graduated high school, I went to art school in New York City and promptly dropped out because it was a real doorway to a lot of other cool things I could be doing in the so-called school of life. And so I moved back to Philadelphia for a couple months, 3 months, and worked for a Nickelodeon on a kids game show. And a friend told me about what she called Humbuck County, that she had come here and gone to Reggae on the River. And I was like, that sounds like the place for me, but this place is not for me, so I need to figure something out. So I went to California, and my mom lived in Roseville by Sacramento, so I went there first. And I got a job as a lifeguard, and then they had me teach the kids swim classes because whatever I did my whole life, it always led back to teaching and young children. And I didn't save up the money to come up to Humboldt until January of 2020. Yeah. I came up and went to College of the Redwoods, and I drove my Volkswagen Square back up here, having never been here before and already visualizing it as a complete paradise. And I drove through Eureka and I was like, holy hell, what am I doing here? And I stayed at Christie's Motel. And then I realized like there's a lot to Humboldt County besides that main drag through the 101, which coincidentally, I live right by there now. And I am not as judgy as I was as a 19-year-old. But yeah, that's how I came to Humboldt County.
0: You say you were 19 when you came, drove through the 101 and through Eureka?
1: Yes.
0: Or yeah. As you referred to it lovingly, holy hell. yes. And Eureka, by the way, has improved quite a bit. And it's okay for us to get a little chit-chatty as we talk.
1: It doesn't stink anymore, which is huge. And this is where all the cool houses are. And
0: yeah.
1: When you talk diversity, we have it here. I love Eureka.
0: Yes.
1: At least I like it.
0: But you work in Arcata.
1: Yes.
0: But before we get into your teaching at Coastal Grove Charter School, and I just want to tell people we are talking to Jen Jones, a teacher there in kindergarten. And sometimes I just have people on who are just teachers, and not just teachers, but who are teachers. Sometimes I'll have great philosophers on or people from foreign countries, but other times I just want to have the local people from the local teaching community on the air, and Jen Jones is one of those people. But before I do that, you mentioned you worked for Nickelodeon, so of course I just have to ask, like, what was it like working for Nickelodeon? And what the hell did you do?
1: Well, I just randomly called up our public TV station in Philadelphia, and that's where Nickelodeon was before they moved to Orlando, and I was like, I'm a film school dropout. I'm looking for a job. And it was just talking to the right person. And they put me on this show called Think Fast, which was an offshoot of this other show called Double Dare, which was a kids' game show. So I would shepherd the kids around. I'd clean up whipped cream off the set. I would answer the phones a lot. And the kids would call up and be real long-winded, but I had to like keep the calls coming in because it was, before cell phones and emails. So somebody like adult might call in. So I'd be real quick with the kids or like things like a Catholic school nun would call and be like, oh, our kids were going to be on there, but we found out you're associated with MTV who plays Madonna. So we're not coming now because of that. Or it was like the best job I had up to that point. And I got free Reeboks working there. And that was pretty cool in 1989.
0: I would like to think that the Catholic school would have joined you because you had Madonna on. I mean, come on. It doesn't get more Catholic than that. But moving right along. And by the way, I had a Catholic school principal on two shows ago, Principal Paul Shanahan, and they run St. Bernard's up in Eureka. And are you familiar with St. Bernard's at all?
1: I am. My older daughter went there, and I share the love for Mr. Shanahan with you. He is a wonderful human being, mm-hmm. and I really am grateful to that school.
0: Yes.
1: And they probably listen to Madonna there.
0: I just want to say that I'm going to move right along. But that said, one thing I did – I took away a lot from that interview with Principal Shanahan. But one of them was that when you go to a private school – and Catholic schools, even though they're religious, they are also still a private school. They can expel students, whereas it's much harder to expel a student from a public school. And what that means is your ability to discipline kids or at least keep them from wreaking havoc is a lot sturdier. It's a lot stronger if your parents are paying $9,000 a year, which Principal Shanahan informed me was cheap, which I have since learned that there's like private schools in the Bay Area that are charging $50,000 a year to go to the school for a semester for kids. It's like, are you kidding me? When in the 60s, when I went to school in New York City, Dalton was the big school, as was Horace Mann, and they were $4,000 a year, and we thought that was off the charts, And that, of course, Dalton was also the place where Mr. Jeffrey Epstein got his start. Just got to throw that in there, but that's another story, and maybe someday we'll delve into that because it is interesting how, from an educational matter, they allow somebody without a teaching degree, without the proper credentials, get in to teach in the most prestigious school in New York City. I'll save that. I think I want to do a show on that at some point, just the educational part of it. But that said, back to you, Jen Jones. And I will just go off on a tangent, and that's who I be. Okay. So, Jen, you now teach – you are a kindergarten teacher at Coastal Grove Charter School in Arcata?
1: Yes.
0: Okay, good. So tell me a little bit about let's start about Coastal Grove itself. What grades does it serve? What's the school like? What programs does it have? Just give me a background. And where is it located? Give me a background on Coastal Grove Charter School.
1: Okay. We're a Waldorf Methods charter school in the city of in the Arcata School District. Mm-hmm. And we're out in the bottoms in Arcata in a traditional school setting. And we have been around for 24 years. I just finished up my 22nd year. We're a TK through 8th, and we have, I think, about 270 students. We have an organic grains lunch program that they cook on site. That is excellent. Most schools, the teachers don't eat at the school, but I really miss it in the summertime. It's the best $6 meal in town, and the kids all get it for free. And we have a lot of specialty teachers. We have a handwork teacher that's kind of, it's basically fiber arts. And we have a Spanish teacher, a developmental movement teacher, a school therapist. And we have a lot of parent volunteerism. So I feel like we have our environment is really rich and steeped in traditions and celebrations, and all the hard work our parents do really make it what it is. We're very seasonally run. We do the medieval festival in October. That's our fundraiser that our director started. We have a principal now who came from an education background, which has been really, really transformative and really brought our school onto a whole another level. But also the woman that founded our school, Bettina Eiper, is one of the most amazing human beings that I've ever met. And she just had a dream for this school, and she's still there many hours a week. And she wanted a place where her kids could go to school, and she worked for years to kind of bring it into existence. And yeah, she likes horses, and she likes to dress up her horse for the medieval festival. We have a lantern festival, and we celebrate May Day really big time. And yeah, we have a lot going on. And traditionally in Waldorf schools, a teacher will follow the children first through eighth grade, and Waldorf Public has become a really big thing, and there's a lot of this where we do like looping. So we have first through third loopers, so the kids have the same teacher first through third, and then another teacher fourth and fifth, and then another one to take them the rest of the way through. In eighth grade, our kids all go to Washington, D.C., which is really really awesome way to get to know the country and realize, you know, what government's about.
0: Yes, yes. You're reminding me that last year, Sunny Bray, where my own kid went to school, going to go to Arcata High now, last year, Sunny Bray went to Washington, D.C., and this year, I'm not sure why, but they went to Benbow. But that's the KOA. But they had a great time swimming, so I'm happy for them. That said, you said a whole bunch of things that I wanted to delve into, and I really want to come back soon, but not right away, to the Waldorf School and Rudolf Steiner. I want to cover some of that. But before we do that, you mentioned volunteer parents. So I wanted to ask you about how the school gets parents to volunteer, what they volunteer as, et cetera. Tell me a little bit about your parent volunteer universe.
1: Volunteerism is just part of the fabric of Waldorf schools. I think when we started, we had a lot of parents that were farmers, very well-off farmers who are very generous with their time and their money. And that really kind of got us to where we are now. But in Humboldt County, you know, our demographic is changing quite a bit, but it's part of the fabric of our school that you volunteer, and the volunteerism, and not everybody does it. It's not like you don't have to, we're still a public school, but it's how families really connect. So volunteering at the medieval festival, just about every class has a food booth at the medieval festival and works, you know, ticket collecting. We tell parents we're hoping you all volunteer for that weekend, because it's a really big deal to put on that festival. And
0: and you're talking about the Medieval Festival of Courage? Is that you?
1: Yes.
0: Very good. Yes, we go there.
1: That's our festival. Not many people know our little school puts that whole thing on.
0: And then there's
1: a lot of fundraising for other community schools. And mm-hmm. Yeah, and then volunteering, we have, like in kindergarten, we do a nature walk every Friday, and parents come on that, field trip drivers. We went to Redwood Park for a teddy bear picnic the Friday before last, and then the last day of school, we went to Sequoia Park and the zoo. So field trip driving, and we do a lot of crafts in kindergarten. We really like to make really high quality, beautiful things that take a lot of parent help. So that's a lot of our helpers. I have story scribers in kindergarten that come and write down the kids' wishes and dreams, letters to their parents, you know, I miss my mommy and this is why, and or their fantastical stories. We have gardening volunteers. we have, we're really big on 4-H in my school. We have a little mini barnyard with chickens, a mini goat, a baby lamb that was born in the spring, and the lamb's mom. And yeah, we have parents volunteering with that, helping take care of the animals. And I have a guinea pig. It's behind me. I took home for the summer. I had a parent come in that was a vet to take care of her. There's just so many different ways people can help that everybody kind of finds their niche. We have PTO like representatives, and just really like we're really, really, we heavily rely on parents and are really, that's, they're why we have what we have. And doing these things together, it's like, families over the last like 50 years have moved far away from how it used to be. You used to like live on the street and your whole family lived on the same street, but people have moved farther away from each other. So I feel like in a lot of ways, our school has really replaced that community feel, and people raise their kids together there and they stay bonded way after their kids leave.
0: Yes, very, very well put. We are talking to Jen Jones, who is an elementary school teacher at Coastal Grove Charter School in Arcata. And every time you say, you give us a little spiel, I think of a few questions to ask you. So, first of all, how many kids are in Coastal Grove? A ballpark figure.
1: 270.
0: 270. That's a lot of kids. I mean, for a charter school. I know that Sunnybrae Middle School has about 240, 250. And I know beginning a Skyfish, where my kid went from from kindergarten to fifth grade, has about 60, and that's a charter school. But 270, that's a good sized school.
1: Yeah, public school, that's our bottom line. Same with private school. There's a lot of, you know, private Waldorfs. I always had this idea that it was a real ideal environment. And if we have a real anti-media thing, part of our philosophy. And I thought, oh, at the private schools, if somebody's coming in with a Minecraft shirt, they'll just like be like, oh, no, you can't wear that, or you can't do that. And there is a little more control in the private schools, but they have to pay their bills too. Their population is just like ours, except smaller, because you have to come up with the money. You know, we're basic private schools. Private Waldorf schools were the second biggest private school system in the world, and it cost a lot of money to send your kid to one, and we're doing it for free.
0: So. That's amazing. Now, I am a member of the acronym PLEASE, and so you said PTO, and I'm pretty sure I know what that means, but there might be some people out there who don't know what PTO stands for, so would you be kind enough to enlighten us?
1: It's our parent-teacher organization.
0: Yes, formerly known as the PTA.
1: Yeah.
0: At least, yes. And I still have a hard time with PTO. I think it stands for something else in the corporate world. Paid time.
1: Paid time off.
0: Yeah, paid time off. Yeah, something like that. Good. And the Parent Teacher Organization is – that's its own organization with probably – I think with its own board of directors.
1: Yeah. Yes, I believe so.
0: Good.
1: So, I don't like late night meetings, so I never go to it. One time I did for a little bit, and I'm like, I like to wake up at 4:35 in the morning, and that somehow is typical for early childhood teachers.
0: I believe so. It. Not me, but
1: at 7:30.
0: So I just lost my train of thought, but that's okay because I've got notes. We were talking about the parent-teacher and going to school. Okay, so you also mentioned you have a therapist, on-site therapist at the school. So I think this is a – you know, back when I was in school, we had the school nurse. We didn't have therapists per se. Back when I went to school, you know, back in the ancient times, right? But so tell me about the therapist and what the job of the therapist is. What do they handle, and how does a student elect to go see one on-site at the school?
1: Well, we've had a series of therapists that all did different things with the kids. And this woman is fabulous, but she told me she's technically not a therapist. She has some kind of training. I forget what she said, honestly, but parents can request, a teacher can recommend. And I call her, like when she comes in, I tell the kids she's the feelings teacher. You know, it's just her job to help kids regulate feelings and emotions like any therapist.
0: Yes, there's social workers, and there's various degrees you can get in the field of therapy, and so it doesn't always matter. You know, you could have a really not so great, highly trained psychotherapist or even a psychiatrist, and then you can have a very not so trained but highly experienced and highly proficient therapist who's not as educated as some of the others are. Because really, it's just about what you are as a person and how you can have insight into kids.
1: Same with being a teacher. And this last December, I got to do a sabbatical, and I went to England to a private Waldorf school there and really got some perspective and also appreciation of where I live, but I also got, and where I work, but I also got a lot of really good ideas.
0: And one more thing about the therapist, what sort of things, and without revealing any state secrets or violating any you know, privacy factors, what kind of problems do kids bring to the school therapist?
1: As like any school in Humboldt County and probably the whole United States, you know, that we have our share of families with trauma, homelessness, addiction, poverty, just all those things. And there are children that just can't regulate their emotions easily. And so it's just extra support. It's interesting how, I don't know, I know you'll stop me from going on a tangent, but it's interesting how people can go through the same experiences and come out differently.
0: Yes. Yes, because we are all different, amazing as that is. And I'm with you on that all the way. So at some point in the very near future of this interview, we're going to talk about Rudolf Steiner and the Waldorf School itself. And I also want to be turning to a song pretty soon because we're almost at the bottom of the hour, Dennis. But we're not quite there yet. You mentioned that your school puts on the medieval Festival of Courage. This is the Coastal Grove Charter School in Arcata. What about the Lantern Fest in May Day? Tell me about those celebrations.
1: The Lantern Fest. So all these holidays we celebrate are drawn from some European holidays. So the Lantern Festival is St. Martin's Day. And St. Martin was a patron saint of homeless people and children or something like that. And he did not want to be a saint. And he was outside some city gates, and there was a homeless man freezing, and he cut his cloak in half and put it on the homeless guy. And that night in his dream, Jesus visited him in his dream. We're going to sound wacky, but for us, we're talking about keeping the light because it's on November 11th, the very beginning of when it starts to get cold and resources are a little more scarce. And the children, the younger grades, all make a lantern, like out of paper mache or cans, or we like our tissue paper, paper mache, or watercolor paper lanterns probably the most. And we go in Redwood Park and walk very, very silently up the hill in Redwood Park and then back down the hill. It's very simple. It's my favorite of our festivals because it is so simple. And it's just, you know, about keeping our light and reverence for nature. And
0: excellent. And then May Day. And then we're going to turn to a song right after that. But so tell me a little bit about May Day, your May Day festival. Which May Day is it? Because there's at least two that are very poignant.
1: Our May Day celebration is done in-house during the school day. It wasn't always like that at our school. And this is something, you know, again, 50 years ago, all the schools were celebrating May Day. And the children do performances, and the eighth graders wrap the maypole. They make flower garlands, and then there's just a phenomenal enchanted fairy tour where the fourth and fifth grade, they play violins, and they sing May Day songs. They give the kids little gifts. They have little stations, you know, they get a lavender cookie at one and some lavender at the parsley, or no, I don't know. Yeah, lavender. There's a song that goes with lavender, but parsley, sage, rosemary, and thyme is another station. They might give some of those herbs. I'm not sure.
0: All right.
1: It morphs from year to year a bit.
0: Excellent. So I'm so glad that your school is so involved in so much. We're talking to Jen Jones from Coastal Grove Charter School. She is an elementary school teacher there. We're going to break for a song, and it's nothing personal, but I do collect a bunch of songs on education, and this one is called Don't Stay in School, and it is by Boy in a Band. Take it away, Dennis.

the wavelengths of different hues of light, but I was never taught my human rights. Apparently there's 30. Do you know them? I don't. Why the hell can't we both recite them by rote? I know igneous, metamorphic, and sedimentary rocks, yet I don't know squat about trading stocks or how money works at all. Where does

to recognize the most deadly mental disorders or diseases with preventable causes, or how to buy a house with a mortgage if I could afford it, because abstract maths was deemed more important than advice that would literally save thousands of lives. But it's cool, because now I could tell you if the number of unnecessary deaths caused by that choice was

0: And welcome back to School Days. I am your host, Daryl Cherney. Dennis Mars Engineering, always doing a great job. And we have Jen Jones, an elementary school teacher from Coastal Grove Charter School in Arcata, as our guest today, a local teacher. And I love having local teachers on as much as I love having international philosophers and covering, you know, all kinds of different stories. It's very important to keep our community informed about what's happening locally and also what their options are. And Coastal Grove School is an option because it, even though the charter schools are charter schools, they also are now public schools. And I say now, it's been a while since that's been the case. But you can go to a charter school. Jen, charter schools is a public school. Explain that a little bit.
1: Yes, charter schools are public schools started by individuals or group that have a new idea from the traditional model.
0: Mm-hmm. Excellent. And a couple more things before we get into the Waldorf school education and Rudolf Steiner in particular. You mentioned looping, and I really wanted to just dive into that for a second because I hadn't really heard that term before, in which a teacher teaches you for a few years in a row before they pass you on to the next one. What are the advantages of looping? And maybe there's disadvantages too, but tell me, what is the theory behind it?
1: With the relationship with the students and the bonding, the knowledge of them. And we've had two teachers take our classes first through eighth grade, which is just so amazing. And those, I see with those two teachers that they have lifelong bonds with these students that were theirs for 8 years. They go to their weddings, the students bring their kids to see the teachers. I actually have the son of one of the students in my class now that went first through eighth in our pioneer class.
0: And of course, I could ask play devil's advocate for a minute. What if you have a teacher you don't like for 3 years?
1: That, as far as I know, I don't know. I guess you just find a different school.
0: There you go. That's a great answer.
1: It does happen, but it's really rare.
0: Good. I'm really glad you answered that. You know, find a different school. So let's talk about the Waldorf school system, and which is, you say, the second largest or one of the largest in the entire world, and also Rudolf Steiner, because one of the things I did not realize, and I'm not expertise in Steiner. I did get my master's in urban education and probably read a bunch of stuff about him in 1977 when I got my master's. But that said, tell me a little bit about Rudolf Steiner. Apparently, he had some spiritual aspects to his method of teaching. And let's dive into Steiner and the Waldorf. Let's talk about Steiner in particular.
1: Okay. Well, I majored in child development, and I barely heard anything about Waldorf education, surprisingly, but I was really interested in it. And then when I found out about it, I realized, like, all the child development philosophers that are well known of the last 100 or so years have the same ideas. Like Jean Piaget said, play is the work of children, and don't rush them in different stages that kids go through. And Steiner was interested in so many things, and he was alive during that last, like going 1899. I can't think of a word right now. I'm sorry. I have summer brain, but,
0: the last century,
1: 1800s to to the 1900s. And there is a lot of, spiritual interest and groups at that time that were more esoteric. And he was very interested in Hinduism, Buddhism, the Golden Dawn group, and the Ordo Templar Orientis. And he was good friends also with this woman that I just think is so interesting, named Madame Blavatsky. And she was from the Theosophical group. Mm-hmm. And She was a big lady, Russian mystic, chain smoked cigarettes, may or may not have channeled spirits in her travels around the United States and Europe. And he combined the theosophy with anthropology, and his theory is called anthroposophy. Mm-hmm. And Steiner wrote lots and lots of books and did lots of lectures, even more lectures than books, that have been transcribed from German. And he was an Austrian guy, but there was a cigarette factory in Germany called the Waldorf Cigarette Factory, and the owner wanted a school for the workers' children and hired Steiner to create it. And Steiner never set foot in a Waldorf kindergarten. He just got some couple ladies to do the hard work, I guess, of being in that class and using his indications for teaching. He was also, you know, into mysticism, into farming, and into color theory and architecture. And there's a place that he had built called the Gerdianum in Switzerland that I've always wanted to go to. Just saying, it's really an architectural wonder. And yeah, so his education, that he's why we're here. And although, you know, I don't put Steiner on a pedestal, he certainly was not perfect and a product of his times. And maybe things have been lost in the translation, but he had some incredible, like, foresight of things that would happen. Like, for him, media was picture books. And he is like, don't give children prefabricated images. And I think he could really see where things were going. I think there was something very mystic about him that he saw, like what we're doing with computers and AI and the internet, and how very damaging to young children that it was going to be. And he was very there. It's just like all the time there's things being discovered that Steiner were part of his philosophy. Things like crossing the midline of your body, like doing clapping games. You're crossing the midline that develops your brain, and that children are very overstimulated by society. So even our art materials in the younger grades, we have watercolor. The kids do wet on wet watercolor so that what they're painting isn't turning into a very rigid, hard form. It kind of keeps kids more in this dreamy type sequence. And the colors that we use are pastels, really. And I had an art background, and I really like my bright, rich, dark colors. So that was an adjustment for me. But I think that all, like Montessori, we use all natural materials. And our aesthetic is very simple. We don't have like a million things hanging up on the walls in the classroom. And there's a color for each grade that, like, there's silk curtains that are the color for each grade. And there's a lot of things in the environment that are Steiner inspired.
0: Well, that's a rather remarkable synopsis. One of the things I didn't realize was that Steiner had not set foot in a school. And yet he had this whole educational system built around his philosophy, his teachings, his point of view, the way he sees life. And I also didn't realize, but I know Madame Blavatsky. I'm kind of a metaphysical guy myself. You know, we won't get too far down that rabbit hole today. But yeah, I mean, that whole crowd back then was really cutting edge. And a lot of what we do today, you know, whether it's yoga or tarot readings or various forms of you know, things that we almost take for granted today, were pioneered by those folks, at least into their modern formation. Of course, there were soothsayers and things like that back in the ancient times, but Blavatsky kind of brought us up into what we now see as the modern New Age world. In fact, New Age isn't even a very modern term anymore.
1: Yeah, she was really responsible for bringing a lot of the Eastern religions, Buddhism and Hinduism, to the West also.
0: And
1: That's not
0: so Steiner hung out with Blavatsky. That's pretty cool. So let's talk a little bit about more Steiner. Now, you had mentioned, and I'm trying to, I don't want to put words into your mouth, so I'll just prompt you, which is kind of my job anyway, is to talk about how some of the spiritual teachings or spiritual aspects of Rudolf Steiner, and which might have bled into the Waldorf school, made it ineligible for government funding. So could you just go in a little bit about that history, if you please?
1: Sure. Yeah, there was a man in Sacramento whose kid went to a public Waldorf school down there, either Camellia or Sacramento Waldorf School. I can't remember. The guy's name was Dugan or something, and he got a bone to pick with the school and said, "You're teaching spirituality and religion in a public school, and it's against the law." And it stayed in the courts for years, and it really, caused all of us a lot of worry and paranoia at a certain point. Like, how is this going to be taken? And it ended up that it was not deemed a religious education. It's a philosophy. So yeah, those things are yeah, that our school doesn't, it's not I don't think it's religious at all, but I feel like there's things that families bring to our festivals and celebrations that are their own spirituality. And we try to keep it very just open-ended. And there's so much to do with every festival, so much like content really, that there's no need to put religion in it.
0: Well, a friend of mine, a long time ago, a friend of mine said, he's still alive, in case he's listening, but a long time ago, he said that your spirituality is simply the way you live your life. It's just your day-to-day, operation. And that's how I see it. There's religion, which is, to my personal definition of religion, is industrialized, spirituality, industrial strength spirituality, or formalized, whereas spirituality is simply the way where your spirit takes you and how you treat people, how you treat yourself, how you see the world. It's I myself, here it is, I consider myself, well, I like a lot of different spiritualities. And I know in the old days, in the ancient times, I was just reading in, I'm reading a book, I think it's God Versus the Gods. Whereas there was something called, this is a euphemism called spiritual insurance, where if somebody went and if some army or some king or whatever conquered some other land and everybody had multiple gods, everybody was a pagan back in Greek times, Roman times, Egyptian times, that you would embrace the spirituality of the lands that you had just, taken over. And you might, when you're saying a prayer, you pray to your gods, but then you're going to pray to the other gods too, just a spiritual insurance.
1: Oh, yeah, we're fully insured at our school because we study creation stories from around the world.
0: Yes.
1: And kindergarten, it's more of a like a Bible story theme. And then there's Islam studied in one grade, Eastern religion and Judaism in another grade, and where you, yeah, there's a little more, like the first grade is saint stories. And yeah, it's nice to have that background for the kids. I really feel like something that is kind of a mission of ours in the Waldorf movement is letting kids, allowing children to love the world before, they have to save it, really.
0: Absolutely. And we are
1: They're
0: talking to Jen.
1: there for the joy. Our kids love school. Some of the adolescents don't, but everybody, my own kids did not want to miss a day. My kid graduated with perfect attendance and she has like major medical stuff going on, but she loved it. She wanted to be there every day.
0: Yes, and I think my kids still love school, 8th grade going into 9th, so I'm very pleased about that. And Sonny Bray, by the way, it was excellent.

0: 12 minutes of school days, and this school is called, this song is called School's Out by Super Saya.
1: I'm so happy today is the last day of school. You guys behaved as if you were at Granny's house.

0: All right, School Is Out by Super Saiya. This is Daryl Cherney, School Days. We're in our last 8 or 9 minutes of a show. We have Jen Jones, a kindergarten teacher over at Coastal Grove Charter School in Arcata. And, you know, it sounds like a great school if you want to send your kid there. There's so many options, especially in Arcata. You know, when my kids' mother and I made the decision, along with our kid, that they would go to school in Arcata instead of staying down here, and then wound up at Sunnybrae. I never had this before, really, in my life. Even though you might not realize it or might not believe it, but I never had survivor's guilt that we got out of Southern Humboldt's. Like, and I'm sorry, folks, but Southern Humboldt's educational system is a bit of a hellhole itself. It's got a 2 out of 10 rating in terms of the Miranda Junior High and High School are really struggle with grades and with education, keeping teachers, that sort of thing. The buildings are nice, you know, because we get all that money for buildings. And so I had survivor's guilt. And then when it came up to Arcata, it's like, not only was there Sunnybrae, but there's all these charter schools. There's like a lot of them. So you're probably familiar with some of them just because you live up there. So what I want to know, Jen Jones, is what you do in a typical day. We're going to wrap this up. We have about 7 minutes left. You go into your classroom. You got how many kids you got in there as a kindergarten teacher, and what do you do?
1: I have 25 kids. They arrive from 8:15 to 8:40. I have a little job for them to do in the morning. Sometimes it's a craft. Sometimes it's a birthday wish. Sometimes it's a more ABC 1-2-3 type activity. And then 8:40 to about 9:25, we have a circle time. I teach. I do, you know, there's a lot I have to do with the public school standards to teach ABCs and 1-2-3s. But our main method is, instead of literacy, we're looking at oracy, the speaking, the listening, the comprehension, the vocabulary, and the children are memorizing verses and songs and rhyming words and cadence of speech and social speech and all those things. So they have this really amazing foundation, because that, you know, communication and social skills can get you far in life. And after that, there's a playtime until 10, and then I love books. I don't care what

0: Steiner said about books and reproduced pictures. I love books. I'll read the kids a couple books, hand washing, snack, out to the playground, come back in for main lesson. In Waldorf, we create our own textbooks. So they have a Mother Goose main lesson book that even has like poems by Wendell Berry that the children have memorized and draw pictures with. And there's a ABCs and 1, 2, 3 books. We draw the alphabet letters. We do capital letters in kindergarten because they're more closely associated with the pictures that the letters came from. And for example, at medieval time, I tell a dragon story. So they make a D for dragon in their books. And then after main lesson is over, and main lesson could also be flutes. We do the one hold flute in kindergarten just to get those musical habits going because it's an arts-based education, I should say that. And then they go outside to the playground, they come and eat lunch, and they then they have rest time after lunch. A couple kids will leave a little earlier if the full day is too much for them. And rest time is not a nap time. It's just 30 minutes for the curtains to be shut and me to read to them in kind of a monotonous, boring voice, either Grimm's Fairy Tales or some other book. Most recently, I've been reading this Skunk and Badger book that's really delightful to them. And then they get up. They play some more. They come in, they have afternoon snack, closing circle, and then they go home. That's a typical day. Monday, but we have strong rhythms. Every Monday is a watercolor day. On Wednesdays, we make soup or fruit salad. The kids make it. Fridays, we make bread. We have variations on that bread theme, like tortillas and fry bread and hot cross buns and things like that, Three Kings cake, and then we do nature walks on Fridays. Fridays is also share day. They bring in their stuff from home and we have a little mingle time where they can play with their toys before they put them away, or sometimes it's nature objects or things they bring in, and that's it. That's a typical day. We have an aftercare. Some kids go there. Some kids get picked up on the curb. We don't have a school bus, so all the parents bring their kids to school. And that also really helps the homeschool connection to just, coming in person and being there for some actual FaceTime.
1: And were you there, just since you mentioned in person, were you there during the pandemic?
0: I was there during the pandemic, and that was pretty terrible to be a Waldorf teacher with very minimal computer skills, having to do Zoom. And so I just did a really brief circle time Zoom, and I sent things home with the kids in boxes, craft projects, and just try it. The good thing about it was a time that I could really lay out my curriculum on the computer and then use it from year to year and really think about it. Because I was like, oh my gosh, I don't have 25, 5 and 6 year olds all around me so busy, like needing my total attention. I can just focus on curriculum. This is wild. So it wasn't all bad, except, all the fear and things like that. And
1: Excellent.
0: I was really eager to, we'd have some drive-through festivals. We tried to keep that human touch alive during the pandemic. And so, yeah, I was really instrumental in bringing them back in person because I thought it was really important.
1: Yes, absolutely. And
0: My
1: I was
0: health
1: just curious since you mentioned,
0: was
1: what was that?
0: Everybody's health was important too.
1: Oh yeah, I know. In fact, I was just listening to. Oh, that's our bell. We have about 2 minutes left of school days, and that's okay. This is Daryl Cherney, your host, and we've been talking to Jen Jones, a kindergarten teacher with Coastal Groves Charter School in Arcata. So, in case you want to send your kids there, they could just probably look up Coastal Groves Charter School on the internet or look it up in the phone book.
0: Or just call us or come by. I'd rather you do that.
1: Yeah. And what's the phone number at Coastal Groves? Do you know it by heart?
0: 825-8804.
1: 825-8804. And by the way, I have now signed up to be a substitute teacher. I passed all the video trainings and went through the paid my $100 and something and got fingerprinted and background checked. And so perhaps next year I'll be subbing who knows where. But
0: Sub for us.
1: I
0: Just
1: hope.
0: go with the Arcata School District and we got you.
1: Yeah, I am registered. So with there's they have a central subbing system now. So you sign up, it's one size fits all. You don't go to the private schools. I actually signed up to sub at St. Bernard's also with Principal Shanahan, but that's a separate system because that's a private or a Catholic school. But for the most part, if you want to be involved in the public school or the charter schools, you can just go to the Humboldt County Office of Education in Eureka. You can look that up, HCOE, Humboldt County Office of Education. And if you need a job, substitute teaching doesn't pay badly. Hey, this is Daryl Cherney from School Days signing off with our guest, Jen Jones. See you next third Thursday of the month.
0: Thank you.

0: Cool. Thank you so much, Daryl Cherney, for that great show again. I'm Dorothy. I'm going to be the engineer tonight. You are listening to Redwood Community Radio on KMUD Garberville, 91.1 FM, KMUE Eureka, 88.1 FM, KLAI Laytonville, 90.3 FM, in Sheltekowitz on 99.5 on the FM translator K258BQ, and on the internet, it's kmud.org with all your shows live and on demand. 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And it is 6:03. And on KMUD, what's happening at 6? It is the local news.
1: Welcome to the KMUD News. I'm your news director, April Lewis, and I'm glad to be with you for this broadcast. In this episode, we have stories on Juneteenth Day, Inside Humboldt Courts, a report on California's road system, and brand new revelations from the North Coast Water Board on the bentonite spill in Redwood Creek. But first, some quick local road updates. This is KMUD News. Starting off with some road updates from Caltrans. On Route 36, construction upgrades near Carlotta are scheduled to continue. One-way traffic control will be in effect, and travelers should expect 15-minute delays. Also on Route 36, slide response west of Grizzly Creek Redwood State Park will continue. One-way traffic control will be in effect. Travelers should expect up to 60-minute delays. On 101, drainage work is scheduled a couple of miles north of the Mendocino-Humboldt County line, weeknights from 7 p.m. to 7 a.m. One-way traffic control will be in effect, and travelers should expect 10-minute delays. Also on 101, wall work is scheduled a couple miles north of the Mendocino-Humboldt County line. One-way traffic control will be in effect, and travelers should expect 10-minute delays. On Route 1 in Mendocino, emergency work south of Westport from the Blues Beach Trailhead to the Overlook will continue. One-way traffic control will be in effect from 7 a.m. to 6 p.m. Motorists should anticipate up to 30-minute delays. Next, from the Del Norte County Roads Division, South Fork Road will have one lane open near Boulder Creek. Rocks may continue to fall at this location. Proceed with caution. Rock removal will continue the week of June 22nd during normal business hours. Expect 30-minute delays during rock removal activities. Conditions are subject to change as this is an active rockfall area. Staff and consultants will continue to evaluate the site over the coming weeks. And now, our main stories. This is KMUD News. The North Coast Water Board has new emergency orders and revelations on the bentonite spill incident in Redwood Creek, KMUD News reports. On June 17th, KMUD News was contacted by representatives of the North Coast Water Board to have a face-to-face video chat discussion about new cleanup, abatement, and investigative orders for the property owner and contractors involved with the bentonite slurry spill into Redwood Creek and its tributaries. We conducted that discussion with the Water Board late Wednesday afternoon. As previously reported, the bentonite slurry was the result of drilling activities for a last-mile fiber internet project on Highway 101 that was then trucked to Michael Coelho's property on Briceland Road, which then made its way into the creek system. These orders identified the individual who accepted the bentonite slurry onto his property as Michael Coelho of 4545 Briceland Road in Redway. An additional order was issued for the contractors, including Arcadian Infracom, North Sky Communications, and Direct Drilling of Oregon. That's a total of four parties listed as responsible for the bentonite slurry spill incident. The order stated clear instructions for submitting detailed cleanup and abatement plans on the Briceland property and surrounding impacted creeks. That report is due on July 10th, followed by weekly progress reports on cleanup efforts, with a required completion date of July 29th. It's a tight schedule, and cleanup costs will likely hit six figures. Representatives at KMUD News' meeting with the North Coast Water Board included Supervising Water Resource Engineer Adona White, Public Information Officer Blair Robertson, and Senior Environmental Scientist and Enforcement Unit Supervisor Jeremiah Puget. Jeremiah did most of the speaking during the meeting, including the audio we are sharing on this newscast. We'll start Jeremiah Puget's remarks with his comments on the Briceland Road site being the only known spill at this time, and also the Water Board's focus on mitigation and making sure there are no long-term environmental impacts for Redwood Creek and its tributaries.
2: To our knowledge right now, we only have the one impacted stream and segment that we're focusing on, and that is the focus of these cleanup orders, in addition to trying to get a broader understanding of what type of operations are taking place, who's in charge of those, and requirements for mitigation impacts. And when I say mitigation, not just mitigation for the discharge, but as a compensatory offset, you know, to deal with impacts that have occurred and some post-impact water quality monitoring.
1: Jeremiah Puget of the North Coast Water Board also stated that if there are any additional bentonite slurry spill sites, that it is a requirement of the Water Board's order to disclose all disposal sites and practices.
2: They are required to disclose any and all other disposal sites that have been used in all projects throughout the region. So you're right. There's a lot of projects that have gone on. We're aware of some other future projects and some that have happened in the past. So we are asking for a comprehensive description of all of their disposal practices, any receipts that they have, estimates, both looking back and looking forward. And that's a very clear component of our investigative order.
1: The North Coast Water Board also gave more details on the composition of the bentonite slurry and the negative impact it can have on aquatic ecosystems.
2: This bentonite slurry that has been discharged that we're referring to in the order as horizontal directional drilling waste, HDD waste, and this slurry that ran off is somewhat akin to mud or really, really, really fine sticky sediment. And what that does to the substrate of a stream, there's a variety of unfortunate aquatic ecosystem impacts that it can have. When this thick mud, if you will, and fine sediment gets entrained into the system, it can have negative impacts on the migration for fish. It can have negative impacts on their ability to feed, their ability to spawn, as well as it could bury fish eggs and smother them, preventing enough oxygen to get to them. But we don't have direct evidence of that because it's, as you could probably understand, when things get buried, it's hard to tell. So we don't have direct evidence of a fish kill. But we know that this type of fine sediment is our expertise, right? We know that this type of fine mud and this kind of sediment-like discharge has the potential to further exacerbate biostimulatory conditions, which is kind of a fancy term for exacerbating algal blooms because of the relationship with increasing temperature and starving the stream of oxygen. So it can further exacerbate biostimulatory conditions.
1: Jeremiah Puget of the North Coast Water Board also shared information on the potential impact of bentonite slurry discharges on residential pump systems and drinking water quality.
2: Part of the information that we're trying to share, and frankly, we think that the reporting on this has been helpful, is alerting people that if you're aware, if they're pulling from a stream that's that cloudy, it has the potential to foul their entire water system. I've been involved in other cases where I've seen that kind of thing happen. Somebody was running their pump on a day and they thought, oh, it's a beautiful sunny day. The stream should be clear. I'm going to run my pump. Well, this has the ability to really affect all of their plumbing, their filters, their faucets. It could really upset a domestic water supply or even an agricultural water supply. And we protect all of the beneficial uses from domestic, industrial to agricultural water supply.
1: Moving from potential impacts to findings of the North Coast Water Board's ongoing investigation, Jeremiah revealed that the Water Board, in coordination with the California Department of Fish and Wildlife, found bentonite slurry deposits of up to 2 feet in depth in a tributary of Redwood Creek.
2: We've seen extensive deposition. We've seen that from our own eyes, and we've also communicated with the Department of Fish and Wildlife, who has gone out to take a few measurements, and in some locations, up to a couple of feet of bentonite slurry has been discharged.
1: The North Coast Water Board also gave more information on the possible further spread of bentonite slurry material and why a quick cleanup process is wholly necessary before any future storms could push more material to other areas of the watershed.
2: Through just our normal geologic and hydrologic processes, the river and creek will flush themselves out. Our concern with that is that it's just going to continue to spread some of that material into places to where it shouldn't be. And so we do think that human intervention is necessary, and that is the impetus and reason behind us issuing those cleanup orders. We have found that this exacerbates a condition of pollution and nuisance in the watershed.
1: Senior environmental scientist and enforcement unit supervisor Jeremiah Puget of the North Coast Water Board also emphasized the extreme need for a professionally led and judicious cleanup process in order to not cause further.
3: 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KMUD supports your freedom to speak your mind and trust.
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5: felony complaint where he believed he was going to meet up with a 14-year-old girl. Instead, federal agents were waiting for him. The accused, Derek Ryan Barnett, has dual cases pending for the same incident. One case is rooted in Humboldt County Superior Court, while the other one takes place in federal court. The explicit details of this case are drawn directly from a federal criminal complaint that we have reviewed. Starting in October 2024, Barnett allegedly began messaging a profile on Facebook dating by the name of Anastasia, or Anna. The profile listed the user as 24 years old, but early on in their conversations, the account told Barnett, quote, "I'm not 18 yet, I'm 14," unquote. Barnett kept messaging anyway. What followed, according to the FBI, was a sustained campaign of predatory grooming. For 2 months, Barnett sent a series of explicit messages, images, and videos by text message. What Barnett didn't know, Anastasia was not real. She was a fake persona operated by a civilian informant working with the FBI. On December 23rd, Barnett drove to a local park in Arcata for the arranged meeting. The last text he sent to the decoy before leaving his house, quote, "Better not be a setup, like me going to jail," unquote. Barnett went to the park anyway. Federal agents arrested him on arrival and recovered the cell phone he had been using to communicate with the decoy. In a post-arrest interview, after having been read his Miranda rights, according to the FBI, Barnett admitted that he knew Anna was 14 years old, admitted sending explicit images of himself, and then told agents he wasn't planning to do anything with her at the park. The federal charge, attempted enticement and coercion of a minor, carries a mandatory minimum of 10 years in federal prison, with the maximum being life in prison. As of this reporting, we are unable to confirm that Barnett is currently in custody. Separately, he also faces the three felony charges from Humboldt County related to the same sting. At a June 12th hearing in Humboldt County Courthouse, his defense attorney raised the possibility that the state charges could be dismissed, given that a federal case is now proceeding. A conviction on any charge, state or federal, would require lifetime sex offender registration under California law. Next, in the case of the People versus Destiny Ramey, an update on a Eureka manslaughter case that is going back to trial after a jury deadlocked earlier this year. You might remember the name Destiny Ramey. She's the 22-year-old Eureka woman facing a retrial in the stabbing death of her roommate, Holland Holly Elbick. The first trial ended in a hung jury back in March, and the judge declared a mistrial. Now, the district attorney's office is back, prepared to go for a second attempt at the prosecution of Ramey for the same charges, voluntary manslaughter and assault with a deadly weapon. The manslaughter charge carries a special allegation that Ramey personally used a knife. That point is not disputed by Ramey, who admitted last March to the jury during her testimony that she had stabbed her roommate, but asserted a self-defense claim. The prosecution has been issuing subpoenas and requesting further DNA analysis in advance of the September trial. Ramey remains out of custody on a $130,000 bond. Elbick's family continues to wait for resolution and braces for another lengthy trial process nearly 3 years after the death of Holland Elbick. Lastly, in the case of the People versus Marion Miller, a man who allegedly tried to kill an Arcata police officer heads to trial. In a case that has steadily been making its way through the court for more than 2 years, mental health diversion and a military diversion were both abandoned, and now the case is going to trial. Marion Arthur Mirth Miller is 39 years old and has been held in Humboldt County Jail since June of 2024. That's over 750 days in custody. Miller faces serious charges, including attempted murder of a police officer. According to prosecutors, on June 1st, 2024, Miller attempted to kill Arcata police officer Riley Tippin. The charges against him also include assault with a deadly weapon on a peace officer and criminal threats. The details of the incident are not described in the complaint. The DA described the alleged attempted murder as, quote, willful, deliberate, and premeditated, unquote. The case had pursued both a mental health diversion petition and a military diversion petition, a process available to veterans with service-related conditions like PTSD. However, for reasons unknown, both avenues have now been withdrawn. With those options off the table, the case heads straight to trial. Miller's trial is scheduled for July 13th, less than 4 weeks from now. For KMUD News and Redheaded Black Belt, I'm Ryan Hudson.
1: The Road Information Program, a Washington, D.C.-based nonprofit, held a presentation on the state of California's road infrastructure. KMUD News reports, today, June 18th, the Washington, D.C.-based nonprofit, TRIP, which stands for the Road Information Program, held a press briefing discussing their newest report on the current overall condition of California's road system. The Zoom meeting was held with journalists in attendance and with comments from multiple California policymakers and transportation authorities. Rocky Moretti, TRIP's Director of Policy and Research, led the presentation and presented the group's findings. One of the unique points Moretti made was that increases in state funding for infrastructure projects has been offset by large increases in construction costs.
6: Unfortunately, these boosts in funding have been significantly hampered by a significant increase in highway construction inflation. Since 2022, we've seen inflation for highway construction, roads, for highways, for bridges, for bike paths, for sidewalks, increased by 52%. Obviously, that's had a significant detrimental impact on the buying power of California's dollars in terms of transportation.
1: Rocky Moretti, Director of Policy and Research for the Road Information Program, also gave examples of California's crumbling infrastructure, including in well-funded urban municipalities. He states that over half of San Francisco Bay Area roads are currently in poor condition.
6: The TRIP report found that 51% of major roadways in the San Francisco-Oakland area have pavements in poor condition. Another 23% are rated in mediocre condition.
1: The Road Information Program report also took a look at California's bridges, many of which are in substandard condition. Rocky Moretti argues that bridges, even in fair condition, can result in far higher maintenance costs.
6: The TRIP report also notes that 5% of bridges in California are in poor condition and in need of immediate repair, although they're not closed because the inspections show that they're still safe for travel. And 48%, essentially half of California's bridges, are rated in fair condition. These are bridges that local and state governments are doing their best through routine maintenance to keep open to traffic. These are bridges very vulnerable to fall into poor condition, where the repairs are going to be significantly more costly.
1: The 5% of California bridges that are in poor or structurally deficient condition are in need of immediate replacement. A recent incident in Northern California includes the Green Bridge near Covelo in rural Mendocino County, which collapsed with a vehicle involved on the evening of June 12th. Assemblymember Lori Wilson from California's 11th District was also a speaker during the TRIP report meeting. She expressed grave concern at the current state of California's road infrastructure and conveyed that climate change has added to additional stress on the state's road systems.
7: If we want a transportation network that keeps people safe or keeps pace with our people and our economy, we have to be honest about the funding challenges ahead and start planning for what comes next. Our roads and our bridges are aging, our congestion challenges are growing, and our infrastructure is under increasing pressure from climate impacts, storms, sea level rise, wildfires, and extreme weather. And these aren't abstract problems. They show up in people's daily lives. Longer commutes, unreliable travel time, safety concerns, and higher costs for families and businesses.
1: Rural areas often have difficulties with infrastructure funding, and that includes much of the Northern California coast. It will be challenging for the state of California to combat increased construction costs and a large amount of infrastructure in need of repair or replacement. Reporting for KMUD, I'm April Lewis. June 19th is Juneteenth Day, a national holiday that is also commemorated in a county proclamation approved by the Board of Supervisors. Daniel Mintz reports.
8: The, quote, strength, creativity, and leadership of Black communities in Humboldt County and beyond has been noted by the Board of Supervisors in a proclamation commemorating Juneteenth. Celebrated on June 19th, Juneteenth National Independence Day is a federally recognized holiday commemorating the end of slavery in America. Supervisors honored it with a proclamation at their June 16th meeting. The proclamation nods to policymaking, saying Juneteenth, quote, serves as a reminder that work remains to be done to ensure equitable access to opportunity for Black residents, including the pursuit of strategies that improve access to education, economic development, housing, and land-based initiatives. Also noted is the multi-day Juneteenth Cultural Festival from June 18th to June 21st, with the Juneteenth Day Festival held June 20th at Halverson Park in Eureka. The festival is hosted by the local NAACP branch and Black Humboldt. Mo Harper-Dazier of Black Humboldt talked about the significance of Juneteenth and how it relates to Black Humboldt's community work.
9: Juneteenth is certainly more than a day on a calendar. It is something that's been celebrated by Black communities for a century, well before the federal government decided to make it a holiday. And it is an ongoing reminder that freedom has never simply been handed down. It has been dreamed of, it has been organized for, fought for, protected, celebrated, and now it gets to be passed forward by Black communities across generations, which is a really empowering feat. And it asks us to remember the truth of our history while also asking what kind of future we are brave enough to build. And for Black Humboldt, that work is local, it's living, and it's deeply necessary. We exist because Black and Brown communities on the North Coast deserve more than survival. We deserve spaces where our joy is not an afterthought, where our culture is not treated as a special occasion, where leadership is trusted and sought after, and our children can see themselves reflected.
8: The Juneteenth Festival is part of that work, and Harper-Dazier said the theme of this year's festival is, quote, honoring the past to see the future, which, quote, reminds us that remembrance is not passive. She explained how the festival is, quote, only one small part of the ecosystem that we are continuously building.
9: Juneteenth is one of the many spaces that Black Humboldt builds where people can gather without having to shrink, translate, or explain who we are as a community. Very much with an emphasis on Black folks being far from a monolith and us taking space in many racial, ethnic, and different countries all across the world. And so culturally affirming space is not a luxury. It's a form of safety, it's a form of health, it's a form of self-determination. It allows communities to name our own needs, to design our own solutions, tell our own stories, and build programs, gatherings, and institutions for us and by us. And this is the exact work that Black Humboldt is committed to, and we put a lot of love and strength and power into.
8: Harper-Dazier described Black Humboldt's work, which includes youth leadership programs, arts and culture support, business development, and wellness programs. Black Humboldt is, quote, also dreaming really big with a vision of an innovation hub where a variety of programs and initiatives will be headquartered. Board Chair Mike Wilson said social progress is a community-wide effort.
10: I just want to say that I'm proud and grateful to just play even the smallest role in this community recognition and associate myself with everything Mo put out there in terms of just a real appreciation of the arc of history and appreciation, again, not just of all the sacrifice and the work that people have put in to promote liberation and freedom for not just one group of people, but for everybody, because we all are connected and we all need to work together on this.
8: Juneteenth was established as a federal holiday in 2021. The proclamation details the historical event it's based on, saying, quote, on June 19th, 1865, Union troops arrived in Galveston, Texas, to enforce the Emancipation Proclamation, informing the last enslaved African Americans of their freedom more than 2 years after President Abraham Lincoln had issued the proclamation. In Eureka for KMUD News, this is Daniel Mintz.
1: 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Thanks for listening. Thanks to our rotation of broadcast engineers, Dennis Marr, Katie Phillips, Bianna Federico, Michael McCaskill, Larry Lashley, and Javier Rodriguez. Also, thanks to our reporters for this broadcast, Daniel Mintz and Ryan Hudson. I'm April Lewis. Stay tuned in.

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Okay, we have a critter alert here. We're going to give one more chance to that Australian shepherd who has been found to be reunited with their owner. So it's a male. He's been found at the beginning of Old Bryceland across the nursery. He may be like 4 or 5 years old. He's black and white. He's got long hair, no collar, brown eyes, about 70 pounds, partially blind. All right, if it's your dog, you've already recognized him by now. So if it's your dog, please contact Madeline at 707-932-1252.

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You are listening to K-Mode. I'm Dorothy. I'm your engineer tonight. At 7, we're going to have Eric Kirk for a new episode of All Things Reconsidered. 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Let's write letters again. So the address is KMUD Class Ads, P.O. 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And we'll also post it on our website. KMUD Class Ads are for individuals, not businesses. No alcohol, tobacco, firearms, or drug-related items, please. So first we have a for rent, a furnished room, all utilities included, no drama, no pets, working person, please. 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And to see the pictures, you can go to the KMUD website, to the KMUD's classified page, under the community drop-down menu, or you can email gypsycat@gmail.com or call Cat at 707-223-1877. 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Also, a dog is looking for rehoming. 3-year-old German Shepherd named Princess Leia, looking for a new home, fixed and has no current shots. 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Also wanted, a shell for a Toyota Tacoma, regular cab, years 95 to 2004. Very important, it's a regular cab, two doors. 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

0: This is Larry Stromberg at SCI Phoenix in Pennsylvania, and this is my poem entitled Decades Descending. Decades Descending. Where is the time gone? Vanishing into the horizon past, leaving a lifetime of memories, the good love, bad evil, and all the medium in between. All of us riding our own personal time machine, our living journey with the sun, stars, and the moon above. Time baffles me. It amazes my senses with decades descending. New days arising for something I'm still trying to understand. We are born, if it's meant to be, in time. We all live in time. And we all die when it's our ordained time. Yes, the seconds, moments, hours, days, and years, and decades glide by into the unknown, our unknown. All I can say, live your best life. Don't be a prisoner in your own mind, the system, the governmental-controlled money-making addictions to control society. Travel time with a meaning into the spiritual future. You make the difference, even with a checkered past, for generations to learn from. Live to love. Gain control of your destiny as the decades are truly, truly descending. This is Larry Stromberg. That was my poem, Decades Descending. Thank you so much. God bless you. Signing off.
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1: This is Labor History in Two. On this day in labor history, the year was 1918. That was the day that the St. Paul Federation of Women Teachers, Local 28, received their charter from the American Federation of Teachers. That next February, the Minnesota Women's Union was joined by the St. Paul Federation of Men Teachers, Local 42. Organizing separate locals by gender was common at the time. It was not until 1957 that the teachers united together into one local. One of the founding members of the women's local was Mary McGuff. Mary had been a teacher since 1903. She was still an active participant in the union in 1946 when the Women Teachers Local 28 led the first organized teacher strike in United States history. At the time, the idea of a teacher strike was practically unheard of. In fact, strikes by public sector workers were explicitly forbidden and illegal. Despite this, 90% of the teachers voted to walk out on strike. The core issues of the strike were improving education, including a demand for smaller class sizes, and improving the crumbling infrastructure of the city's public school system. The men's local joined the women on the picket line, but it was the women who organized the action. Mary McGuff was nearly 60 years old at the time. During the six-week strike, Mary took to the radio. Her voice shared the story of the strike with the public. One striker remembered that Mary was able to cut politicians to threads, but did it in a very ladylike fashion. Finally, the strike ended in victory for the teachers. In 1969, the union established the Mary McGuff Award, which honors teachers for the advancement of education in the St. Paul schools.
2: 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For more information, go to laborhistoryin2.com.

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He's a French guy, and he was a student of Django Reinhardt. Yeah, gypsy style, why not? Okay, what else, what else? Let's do the community calendar now. So what's happening around? You know, you can post your event at gamut.org on our community page. Be sure to fill out the on-air announcement box before you hit the submit button. And any questions can be directed at udw@gamut.org. Okay, so we have a few features events. Friday night markets have begun. Humboldt Maid and the North Coast Growers Association will transform the streets of Old Town Eureka into a festive place to meet up with friends and neighbors after the long work week. Friday night market has it all. Farmers market, arts and craft vendors, bar featuring the best of Humboldt-produced beverages, a wide variety of food vendors, and of course, live local music for dancing. Not to mention they are located at the heart of Old Town, surrounded by some of the best mom-and-pop boutiques, lively bars, and tasty restaurants. Friday night markets run until August 14th every Friday, and Kmart will be there with a Kmart booth June 26th next week, July 10th, and July 17th. If you want to meet some of your favorite Kmart DJs, you can find them there. I think on the first one, there's going to be... You know what? I'm not going to say it because I'm not totally sure. So let's keep the surprise. Okay, so this weekend also, the Summer Arts and Music Festival returns at the Southern Humboldt Community Park with live performances from Israel Vibration and Roots Radix, Object Heavy. Oh, okay, wait, because we have the schedule now. Okay, so Israel Vibration and Roots Radix will be at 8:30 on Saturday night until 10. Object Heavy just a little bit before them at 6:45. Ooh, there's going to be 20 minutes of West African Dance Ensemble and Alice Di Micheli, 5:15 to 6:15. Belly Dances from 5:50 to... from 4:50, Belly Dances, from 4:50 to 5:10. Holus Bolus at 3:45, Long Valley Dance at 3:20, Warehouse 21 at 2:15, our local Latin Peppers at 12:45, the Garberville Town Band at 11:30, and the Wailaki Blessing at 11 a.m. Isn't that cool? Oh, and there's also the Summertronica stage. With DJs Andreas, LSB, Marjo Lag, Def Step, Jeff DeLugo, Steffi Dessin, Simon Surreal, Hello Carmelo. That's the Saturday. I won't tell you about Sunday. Let's keep surprises. Come on. All right. And there is also happening around Black Humboldt, who presents right this week Humboldt 8th Annual Juneteenth Cultural Festival, honoring the past to seed the future. That's until Sunday with a variety of celebration throughout Eureka. 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Okay, so today is Thursday. There was a Tai Chi class in Garberville until 6:30, but that's every Thursday at the Dharma Center. You missed the beginning also, but it's still possible if you run Season of Love, Pride at the Summit in Arcata. Tonight it's the Queer Bring Your Own Craft Night. It's until 7:30. So you bring your own art project, you grab a drink and create in good intentional company. Or just accompany the people who are crafting out there. And today is another big day of the Juneteenth Festival. And, so starting at 6 p.m., there was, and you can still go, Lace Up and Roll into Joy at the Adult Skate Night with DJ Professor Funk at Blue Lake Skating Rink at 6 p.m., from 6 p.m., come move, laugh, vibe, and celebrate Black wellness through rhythm, community, and play. Then, tomorrow.
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Tomorrow, there is also Florina Nigley giving a class about Qigong, the four-season Qigong, from 10:30 a.m. to noon, using gentle movement, breath, and mindful attention to build vitality, and calm. It's at the Dharma Center in

the Savage Henry Comedy Club. More info at blackhumboldt.com/Juneteenth-celebration. Coffee House is back. Oh yeah, okay, that's another one. That's in Soham this time at the Heartwood Mountain Sanctuary. That's the Coffee House on Friday from 6 p.m. This is a free... Oh my God, La Vie en Rose. Sorry, my Frenchness came out right now. Okay, at Heartwood Mountain Sanctuary on Friday at 6 p.m. This is a free community gathering. If you want to upgrade your experience, you can also book a use of the pool, the sauna, or the hot tub. You could also book the Italian-inspired dinner. Rooms are 20% off for the night. Wake up to fresh coffee and pastries on the Heartwood Mountain Sanctuary. You can reserve your spot at heartwoodhub.com/events-calendar. Or also you can find it on the KMUD Events calendar on our website. Isn't that cool? Okay, tomorrow also, Season of Love, Pride at the Summit in Arcata, features Queer Networking Mixer and Trace Trivia Night from 5:30 to 7 p.m. So you can cross paths with other genuine humans in the community, talk shop, and stick around to test your trivia skills. Sorry for the paper noise. Okay, let's put a little bit of La Vie en Rose and go to Saturday.

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And this is from 9 a.m. to 2 p.m. on the Arcata Plaza. Also on Saturday in Fortuna, the community is invited to join the Merry Band of Ivy Bashers at the Fireman's Pavilion in Rona Park. That's every third Saturday of every month at 9 a.m. You can bring gloves or borrow a pair. And this is sponsored by the North Coast chapter of the California Native Plant Society and the Fortuna Parks and Recreation Department. If you have questions, you can contact Steve at unde1942@gmail.com. Heavy rain or high winds would cancel it. And on Saturday in Eureka, the Juneteenth Day Festival is happening. You can join Black Humboldt at the Halverson Park in Eureka. Halverson Park. Thank you, Dennis. Where was I? Oh, yeah, in Eureka at noon on Saturday for the Juneteenth Day Festival, a full community celebration with music, food, vendors, art, family activities, cultural programming, and black joy blooming all over the waterfront. After the festival, the celebration continues at Country Cowgirls, the official 21 and over Juneteenth after party at Richard's Goats. That's inside the Miniplex. You can expect burlesque, karaoke, line dancing, and performances from Karma, Mystery, Mixed Tigris, and Serena Mami Watu, and more. Bar opens at 8 p.m., doors at 9 p.m., and the show starts at 9:30 p.m. Just wanted to tell you that thanks to Mixed Tigris, I learned a new

a new gender-neutral pronoun. I mean, it's not a pronoun, but so it's not Miss, it's not Mister, it's Mix, and you write it MX. I learned that today. I don't know if you knew about that. Cool.

Okay, and on Sunday, well, there's still the Summer Art Music and Festival, obviously, but also on Sunday morning, June 21st, at the Matoll Grange, they are hosting the Father's Day Pancake Breakfast. Oh, that's also a good reminder that Sunday is Father's Day. This is going to be from 8 to 11 a.m. at the historic 90-year-old Matoll Grange Hall, located next to the Ayway Park on the Matoll Road between Honeydew and Petrolia. All the pancakes you can eat, made from scratch using the Matoll-grown organic Hindley wheat. You could also get the gluten-free option or the crusties option. The eggs are cooked any way you like. Choice of bacon and sausage, coffee, milk, and organic orange juice. 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And then to conclude the Black Humboldt Festival on Sunday, there's going to be Black Ball and Brunch. Close out Juneteenth weekend with Black Humboldt at the Black Ball and Brunch, a drag brunch celebration at Synapsis in Eureka at 11 a.m. Come dressed for joy, community, and a little Sunday sparkle as we gather for food performances, Pride Month energy, and one final toast to the past. To the past we honor and the future we are seeding together.

0: Hey, we have a minute. Let's put Hightower.
1: I've always supported small business, including having my own little media operation that has long allowed me to run my mouth for a living. One of the greatest aspects of being small, as opposed to a corporation, conglomerate, or chain, is that you're the boss. I don't mean bossy, autocratic, the big jerk. I mean you have the flexibility to shape the enterprise according to deeper values than selfish profit and business efficiency. Concepts like fairness, integrity, community, diversity, and even fun come to the fore. Despite today's corporatized, politically rigid economic order, such value-driven small business mavericks flourish all across America. For example, P. Terry's Burger Stand here in Austin. Started 20 years ago by Patrick and Kathy Terry, it's a small local chain of 38 restaurants embracing the down-home ideals of quality, affordability, and community support. But they also nurtured a core element of good business that is too often disregarded: employees. As Kathy put it, we believe that taking care of people and building a great business were not competing ideas. Fair wages, basic needs, respect, belonging, advancement, happiness. These are the inputs that actually matter to the people who do the work and, through them, generate business success. Now, the Terrys are taking two big steps to expand their ideals. One, they've set up a company-wide profit-sharing system, so their 1,800 employees get a share of business income in addition to their paycheck. And two, they've created a special trust to provide employee ownership that can carry the values into the future. This is Jim Hightower saying, to learn more about businesses that live up to such progressive ideals, go to National Center for Employee Ownership, NCEO.org. 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
0: Cool. 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Okay, let's try to find Eric's theme song, maybe. Huh. My computer is busy preparing a classical show, so I have to find Eric's music somewhere else. Can I? Do you want to sing it, Eric?
2: Probably not my voice. But no? Besides, I don't have a guitar.
0: Okay. Wait, give me a second so that I find it.
2: Sure, no problem.
0: What's the name again?
2: It's Phil Oates, Power and Glory.
0: What's happening?
2: Oh, here's Dave. Good.
0: What's happening?
2: Phil Oates, Power and Glory.

0: 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I can't hear it from my ears.
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1: And the California shore, tell me who could ask for more. Here is a land full of power and glory, beauty that words can
2: never... Oh, wait, just wait.
0: Anyways, this is Eric Kirk, All Things Reconsidered. Hopefully we'll have Dave Frank back shortly. He was on here a minute ago. He is my guest tonight, and we're going to be talking about the Department of Justice, its history and abuses. The Department of Justice was created in 1789. It was always intended to have a certain level of independence from the president's office, although we only have three branches of government under the Constitution, and so it is in effect part of the executive administration. There have been misuses of it over the years. There are, usually the appointees of the president at least reflect the values of the president and the priorities. But it really didn't get to be a controversy of significance. And there have been a few arrests, people that have misused their power over the years. But in terms of at the top, Mitchell under Nixon got into a bit of trouble. He, of course, was central in Watergate. He actually, we're learning now in history that he tried to interfere with the peace talks that were going on in 1968, Nixon did not want there to be peace in Vietnam before the election because he wanted to be able to manipulate that. That is basically treason, as far as I'm concerned. I mean, how many people died so that Nixon could be elected? But anyway, Mitchell, for his involvement in Watergate, actually was prosecuted and spent about 19 months in jail starting in 1977, even after Ford was out. Nixon had his enemies list, and there were a number of harassment campaigns. I mean, even Mitchell's decision to prosecute the Chicago 7 was politically motivated. Nobody, it shouldn't have been a federal prosecution. It should have been a state prosecution. But because people came across state lines to participate in this demonstration, anyway, there is a good Netflix movie, Trial of the Chicago 7. Takes a little bit of liberty, but does not depict Mitchell in a flattering light. The next time it's really come up in terms of the DOJ being politicized, again, there's always accusations, but President Bush, the younger one, W. Bush, had actually was the first to overtly institute a political criteria for his nominations and tried to replace it. But I'm not aware that he deliberately prosecuted enemies. This has begun under Trump for the most part. Some Republicans would basically say, well, when Joe Biden had Trump prosecuted for the crimes that he probably committed, that was political, that was weaponization. I actually think that Biden wished he didn't have to do it. He stayed separate. He wasn't really that involved, but the AG at the time delayed until the last minute filing, and as a result, the federal charges were all ended up being dropped because he became president, and the courts take the attitude that once you're elected president, you're immune. I mean, that's just, you know, the attitude. Anyway, but we found that in his second term, he's just not even pretending. He has had he's got a second attorney general now acting as one, and they are prosecuting and harassing and investigating up to 32 people now. Everybody from Garcia, the immigrant who was accidentally sent to El Salvador, and then the Trump decided to punish him because of the bad press he got for it, to the most recent being Gavin Newsom and his wife, who are being investigated for weird things. A lot of the charges have been dropped. A lot of the charges didn't get past a grand jury that they filed against some of these 32 people. But, I mean, everything from the former head of the federal Fed and the to Bolton, former Republican, his own former Secretary of State, who may actually be pleading guilty to one of the charges. Anyway, it appears to have just taken off in Trump's second term in a way that we have never seen in this country, and in a way that you would associate with a dictator in a banana republic. I mean, it just is literally that way. There is a website I will refer you to, but I want to bring Dave into the conversation. Dave, have you had a chance to get caught up on this?
3: Yeah, I did. Thank you for bringing this up. I think you first shared this topic with me maybe over the weekend as something we could talk about this week. We really just scratched the surface the first time we connected on a prior show, but today's our day to really kind of dig in. And thankfully, I've been able to look more deeply under the hood. And, you know, at first, we see so many things in the headlines, so many, you mentioned 32 people, I believe, that are being tracked as, hey, we're going to follow these particular cases, because these are examples of overreach where there's been supports to kind of make sure that these cases get navigated correctly, or at least that people pay attention to them. But once you look under the hood a little bit more, it's being described by experts and insiders and former prosecutors, analysts, scholars, in a way that really is quite revealing. So just high level, one article is called, it was in The Guardian recently. I think this is a great starting point. The article was called "A Subversion of the Justice System, DOJ Shifts into Trump's Political Wing as Criminal Investigations Accelerate." And the subheading is, "President has succeeded in completely politicizing the Justice Department, experts say, using it to punish his enemies." And so there's a lot in there, right? Is the Justice Department now completely politicized? And I would have thought maybe 24 hours ago that that was hyperbole. But as you read study after study after study and hear what some of these insiders have been saying, we've crossed the Rubicon on this to the point now where judges no longer believe they can trust anything that comes out of the Department of Justice. The facts that they purport are facts. They now are telling people, they're telling attorneys general to go back and investigate and prove, give me documentation. I need a witness in this courtroom that verifies the fact that you laid out. This is really slowing down the justice system in many ways, which, you know, granted, I'm a little bit of a rebel myself, and I would love it to be the case that, you know, the government is best that governs least, you know, keep the courts out of our lives. We don't want to be micromanaged by the nanny state and the regulatory state. This is so far beyond that. And let me just give you just, again, this is just the intro here. We'll get deep into the sort of, you know, why did I say this? Why is it really the case that we should all be scared? And I don't take that lightly, right? Like, you know, Eric, we've been doing this for a long time. My dad was a jump school instructor in special forces. I got thick skin, right? Like, I can handle the truth. These truths are quite scary. Okay, so there's a former federal prosecutor named Randall Ellison who was quoted in The Guardian. He said, Trump has succeeded in completely politicizing the Justice Department. It has been transformed into the political wing of the Trump administration, using the power of the justice system to punish Trump's enemies and reward his friends with little regard for the law. Some say he's turned it into his own personal law firm, but that's too generous. Even a law firm generally would follow legal rules, obey court orders, and not bring frivolous cases. So that's kind of where, like, my angle on this is that they are regularly not following legal rules. So when it comes to ethics, when it comes to the standards by which attorneys general bring cases, you know, there's a whole set of things that we call legal rules. And the Justice Department is apparently violating them left and right to the extent that judges are really trying to, you know, call them out publicly. So that's the legal rules part. Obeying court orders. Once a judge does place an order, you know, issue an order, they're finding that the Justice Department is going around the orders, ignoring the orders, systematically figuring out ways to disobey. And then finally not bringing frivolous cases. There is a standard by which, you know, when we hear about in the court of law that you would need to try to prove beyond a reasonable doubt that someone is guilty, federal attorneys general actually have a higher standard than that. Their standard is that, you know, we'll get into the specifics, but basically their standard is that it has to advance the interests of the state. So there has to be an actual reason to bring a case. But also, it has to serve the people. There has to be a reason that the people would benefit from there being a case. And so frivolity is really a catchphrase here for politically targeted litigation. So again, you know, I'll take a half step back and let you kind of take this the way you want to take it. That's just one way of kind of providing the overarching umbrella of how the Justice Department is really acting. You know, it's not virtuous, and the courts are not giving them the benefit of the doubt anymore.
0: No, they're not. Not with regard to the superior courts having to review immigration courts. The judges are basically shutting them down when they arrest somebody outside of a courthouse, whether it's an immigration or some other court. The judges have determined this is interfering with our ability to operate our courts. If people are afraid to come here, we can't do our jobs. And so they are routinely dismissing those cases, deportation cases. And one judge yelled at the DOJ representative in San Francisco saying, you've lost almost all these cases. Why do you keep doing this? And it's long been a practice of even local prosecutors of punishing people by presenting cases that they know they can't really win, but you force them to pay legal attorney fees. You're stressed out for the longest period of time. I mean, almost any case for a while there in Mendocino and Humboldt County years back, if you had a run-in with a police officer and you were even thinking about filing some type of civil rights action, they would file charges just to discourage that. They would file charges, you know, that would ultimately be dismissed, but that takes money, time, and stress. And so it's so that's what they're doing here. Even if you're falsely charged and the grand jury dumps it, you've got to deal with it. You've got to deal with this. And there are state bar associations that are taking some action with regard to frivolous civil suits that were filed, you know, against the 2020 election. They're actually in trouble. A couple of them have actually already been disbarred, and others have been disciplined. There are talks about doing this up and down with the attorneys working for the DOJ, because they are just shamelessly firing off lawsuits. when a lot of people have quit. I mean, there have been, I think, a couple dozen already. And these aren't liberals. You know, this isn't the type of thing that, you know, flaming liberals get involved with. I mean, when we go to law school, when we're kind of left wing, we don't think of ourselves as prosecutors, most of us. We want to be on, you know, the other side, actually. And so, you know, but these are people that have been appointed by Bush, Reagan. Maybe that's a little bit old, but they're leaving because they cannot ethically operate in this framework. These 32 people, not all of them are being prosecuted. Some are just being investigated to be harassed. Subpoenas are being issued, for instance, against Governor Tim Walz and some other Minnesota figures because. Because in Minnesota, it's believed that they are prepping up a couple of murder charges. It's going to take a little while. There's no statute of limitations on murder, so they're going to make sure they're up. But all of the people who have said they're going to investigate this are being harassed. And it's hard to dismiss something when they don't have a charge anything. They just get subpoenas and start getting your records and stuff. Some have been dismissed because they didn't get past the grand jury, Letitia James, for instance, and they didn't even bother to go after Senator Schiff, not yet anyway, but Schiff, he's an attorney himself and an excellent one, that might bite them in the butt if they do. So it's there's some risks here, and then there's people that it wasn't really even the DOJ, like Senator Padilla, who was basically manhandled and handcuffed when he showed up to I'm forgetting her name already. Who is the one who shot her puppy?
3: Noam,
0: yeah, and the officers decided that he was acting in a threatening manner and threw him to the ground and put handcuffs on him. This is the way they're going. We're being acclimated to the idea of cops wearing masks. New Jersey, I think you mentioned before, it passed some laws against any law enforcement wearing masks and not showing your badges. And those are being challenged in court. I believe we had something in California. I was trying to find out what happened with them, or if maybe they're still in litigation. But this list, I want to direct people, because this is not a flaming left-wing group. They employ people from conservatives to progressives. But it's protectdemocracy.org, and they have a list of the ongoing actions of retaliatory legal activity against people, and they update it regularly. It's worth checking out. There are other organizations doing this, but this one has particular is particularly renowned. It's got some ties to John Brennan, who, by the way, is one of the targets. David, did you get a chance to look at that list?
3: I did. And before we go to the actual list of 32, not related Brennan, there's an organization called the Brennan Center.
0: Yeah.
3: And they have an incredible article on this called "The Department of Justice's Broken Accountability System." And the senior fellow there at the Brennan Center who wrote it, Christine Berger, she did a great job. It's way more detailed than we'd have time for in a 1-hour show. But she has a quote in there, which I think is helpful, because I think maybe a lot of folks don't have sympathy for the courts, the legal system, judges, but certainly prosecutors, because if there's a prosecutor in your life, unless you're related, chances are you're in trouble, right?
0: Yeah.
3: So you don't have a ton of sympathy for prosecutors. And I think part of that gets to this quote that was in there. It was from former Attorney General Jackson, Robert Jackson. And it's in reference to the role of the prosecutor. And he said it's to, quote, seek truth and not victims. and serve the law and not factional purposes. And this one quote of his that was with that, the extension of this quote, is really something that is in, you know, at the bedrock of the ethical standards, like within the documents that the federal prosecutors and attorneys general at the Justice Department have to follow. It's their own like internal kind of guidance. And he said, and this is why it's relevant to each of us too. The prosecutor has more control over life, liberty, and reputation than any other person in America. He can have citizens investigated, and if he is that kind of person, he can have this done to the tune of public statements and veiled or unveiled intimations. The prosecutor can order arrests, present cases to the grand jury in secret session, and on the basis of his one-sided presentation of the facts, can cause the citizen to be indicted and held for trial. He may dismiss the case before that trial, in which the defense never has a chance to be heard. And the reason that this is relevant is because of the power. There's immense number of checks and balances in the system, both internally to the federal government, to the Justice Department, but also to the different institutions that surround it. For example, like the American Bar Association, Congress, all sorts of different entities have a vested interest in seeing prosecutors behave ethically. What we're going to talk about now is where these are instances where tracking the actions of the Trump administration Department of Justice is indicating they are not following the ethical guidelines of what it means to be a prosecutor. Yeah. And so of those, 32 cases that you described, the tracker has, 14 have failed already. So there's 14 times where a judge has stepped in and basically saying that, doesn't meet the standard for even bringing charges.
0: Or a grand jury, if not a judge.
3: That's right.
0: Yeah.
3: But all these aren't grand jury rejections, these 32, my recollection.
0: Okay. Didn't know that.
3: Yeah. No, I skimmed through them. I think they're all passed. There's only one case where a grand jury did not hear something that this administration has done, and it was because it was so egregious that the guidance I think given to the grand jury was trust but verify, and they didn't bring facts. These things that they're claiming are facts are not facts. So now grand juries are even starting to not bring these cases. But that's independent of this list. So 14 have failed, 16 are ongoing, one conviction and one appeal. And the appeal was a win for Senator Mark Kelly. The judge did grant their injunction, saying that this was frivolous. But the Department of Defense, now Department of War, is appealing it. So technically they won their case, and which would mean it was a fail. They won their appeal, right? And so there's that one conviction. And the only conviction is the famous case from Milwaukee, the county circuit judge. Yeah, Dugan. She was found guilty of felony obstruction and not found guilty of concealing an individual to prevent arrest. This is where the story was that there was ICE people out in the hallway, and she had someone in her courtroom, and she apparently allegedly figured out how the person could go through the back door and not get arrested by ICE. And so technically that was like civil disobedience, because it is obstruction, right? Like you are saying, use the back door, not the front, because if you go out the front door, these federal officers are going to, do what their job is. Right. So don't go that way. So technically, I mean, she actually probably, you could say why she was illegally interfering, but part of the blowback from that one conviction is that Attorney General Pam Bondi and FBI Director Kash Patel both issued public statements saying that this arrest served as a threat towards anyone protecting immigrants, and that the U.S. Department of Justice will come after you, and we will prosecute you, we will find you. So that wasn't attributable to either one of those in particular, and I tried to figure out who said it, but this resource did attribute it to both of them. But the idea that they are doing this to stifle people's protections of alleged illegally present people, and that they're showing up at their court case And so that means technically, if you have a day in court, you're following the rules. I mean, that's how that works, right? So they're saying, even if you follow the rules, we're still going to arrest you and the people who brought you here and the people who help you. So anyway, that's kind of my take, is that you know, this is showing that the federal court, that the attorney generals, the Department of Justice are being met by the judges. Granted, that they're only about half resolved.
0: Yeah, let me just remind everybody, you're listening to KMUD. This is All Things Reconsidered. My name is Eric Kirk. My guest is David Frank, and we are discussing the weaponization of the Department of Justice, in particular. Other departments have been weaponized too, but we're discussing in particular the Department of Justice. And if you want to participate in the conversation with questions or comments, please join us at 707-923-3911. That's 707-923-3911. I just want to finish up with a comment about the judge. I'm forgetting her name, but she, not only did they press these charges, but they didn't allow her to show up. They went and arrested her, basically, in public. Completely unnecessary. She was not a flight risk. I mean, it was ridiculous. And but they just had to make a big show of it. They want to intimidate people. The other thing I definitely want to talk about is that the you know, there are some checks on it, but, and I don't know that any of these cases have reached the Supreme Court yet. We've talked about one appeal of Mark Kelly. It's hard for me to see how he's going, they can prevail on that. They are all he did was cite the military code of conduct. I mean, that's exactly what that advertisement was calling for. So it's just, it's a tough one. There were people who criticized them because it could create confusion, but that doesn't make it against the law. But again, they want Kelly. I don't know if they've pressed anything against any of the other four or five Congress people that were involved in that advertisement, but I'm sure they've threatened it. But that's the whole point. This is what it's being used for. And I find that quote that you quoted earlier, that even saying that it's his law firm is generous, because law firms won't file frivolous cases, at least, you know, mostly, and the like. Now, the other thing that is happening is the purge of people being either fired or being forced to quit so they don't violate ethics. Now, we got to remember that in 2021, the move to install Clark as attorney general so that he could seize all the voting machines and maybe help keep Trump stay in power. They were talking about elections in March, you know, under federal guidelines in the seven swing states he lost and the rest. And the DOJ, the only reason Clark wasn't installed was because the lawyers threatened to quit en masse all at once. And Clark never got appointed. So there's a lot of concern that he's clearing out the DOJ so that if he has to do something similar in the future, I mean, he also had appointed Carr, who was not, you know, who was still had a little bit of ethics, Barr, not Carr, Barr. And so trying to replace him. Anyway, the DOJ is about as important as the military in this, which he's also replacing people, and topic for another show. So you know, there's a lot of concern here. And the other thing is they're not just acting unethically, they're acting incompetently. I mean, there are judges that are yelling at him, you're not prepared for this case. Why are you here and not the prosecutor who's been on this case for 3 years? You know, it's and just making a mess of things. And that's why probably another reason why a number of prosecutions, not even non-political ones, are slipping through their fingers. I mean, there was a judge in, I think it was the East Virginia district, who was angry because we're talking about a child porn, you know, guy was selling child pornography, and there were they were almost messing that one up, and the judge had no choice but to call him in and have a hearing about sanctions. I never looked to see what the follow-up was on that, but they're messing up badly on, you know, a case that if the guy was guilty would have been kind of a tragedy if it got defensed. We've got a problem with people being appointed who and hired who are unethical but also incompetent. I mean, it's just and you got a bunch of them that are young, that that all refused in Congress to answer whether or not Biden won the 2020 election. They give you Joe Biden was our president. Well, that's not an answer. You know, we know he was the president. He was, you know, sitting in the White House. But, you know, as John Stewart asked, how did he get there? Through some tunnel? I mean, you know, just anyway, thoughts, Steve?
2: Wait, I'm gonna just say here that it's 7:31. You are listening to All Things Reconsidered with Eric Kirk, and his guest is David Frank today. And the views and opinions expressed throughout the broadcast day are those of the speakers and not necessarily those of this station, its staff, or underwriters. Time is being made on cable for other viewpoints. Always, as you know, thanks for joining us. And there is a phone call, actually. Let's see what it is.
0: Thanks. Dave, any thoughts?
3: So do we have a caller on the air right now?
0: I don't think so.
3: I don't think we do. Okay. Yeah. So if we do. So what I was going to say is you talked about how that entity, the organization Protect Democracy, is tracking each of these folks who may have been charged out of some degree of animus or politicization. But they also in that in their resources, they have a link to the amicus brief that they filed on behalf of several people, and that included Mark Kelly. That's what kind of made me think of this. Yes. And so the brief in support, they have two different that they have crafted. One is called a motion to dismiss an indictment based on vindictive and selective prosecution. And so they have another one, and that's for Letitia James, James Comey, Southern Poverty Law Center. And then they have another one called a motion for preliminary injunction, which was Mark Kelly. We'll get into a little bit of the details, but if you see what their argument is, what they're using as evidence is, look at what they've done in these 10 people. Look how the judges have responded in these 10 cases. And you could see why in each of these new cases, you ought to just really, in effect, block what the DOJ is doing. So we'll get in the weeds after the caller.
0: But yes, we have a caller. Hello, you're on the air.
4: Hi, can you hear me?
0: Yep.
4: Okay, awesome. I wanted to had a comment. You touched on that the president is not, I guess, can't be prosecuted for crimes if he's president. And that shouldn't be the way it is. It should be, you know, everybody's responsible for their actions, no matter who you are in the country.
0: Let me clarify there. What the Supreme Court ruled is that he cannot be prosecuted for official acts as president. So if he was to go outside and shoot somebody, he could be prosecuted for that because he's not acting in his capacity as president. But if he orders the military to assassinate somebody or go and kill somebody, he can't be prosecuted for that.
4: Right. So the other thing I wanted to say is that basically the Justice Department themselves, I listened to some program or some show where they basically said they were under attack. This is like 8 years ago or whatever it is. Basically, political and power interests basically put the through. I can't remember what case it was. It might have been like 8 years ago or somewhere in that neighborhood. But basically, the Justice Department was, you could say, overpowered by the, executive branch or what have you. But really, what I wanted to say, so they've been like, I don't want to say something crude here, but basically they're not doing their job like they're supposed to. And either are a lot of the agencies, this is part of a much longer process of gutting and replacing our government with, you know, interests of the powerful and the rich. And this whole justice thing, this is part of an apparatus. And I think if you look at, it's part of the same apparatus that provides us with our news and information and is doling out things in several other ways. But basically, looked at our, right now, the I'll cut it out with this. Basically, the our media is owned by rich Zionists. I'm not saying they're behind anything, but note that our media is almost entirely controlled by people like that who are own and are part of this apparatus. And secondly, gosh darn it, I lost my train of thought. I'm going to get off the air. Sorry about that.
0: Well, there are media that are privately owned. There's also media that's owned by shareholders and the rest. But it may be that some have controlling shares. But I'm starting to not trust any media that's owned by a family. Or, you know, the Washington Post has just gone downhill. You know, the woman in the movie The Post that was played by Meryl Streep, I forget her name. I mean, she believed in what she was doing. Bezos owns it now, and I have a hard time trusting it, or ABC, or any of that. But anyway, we do have another caller, but thank you for your thoughts. Hello, you're on the air. Nope, did we lose the person? All right. Well, whoever called, if you want to talk, please join us at 923-3911. That's 923-3911. I'm not sure of the connection between the Department of Justice and the media, even the bad media, but I do, there is a big concern also of the precedent here. You've got the attorneys going in and arguing that if he wants to tear down the Statue of Liberty, he can do it without congressional approval. Not true, according to the law, but the law is what the Supreme Court allows him to do. So, it's kind of scary there, but the attorneys are really the DOJ and the administration attorneys are freaking out about the fact that they might not get to finish that ballroom, and that they had to take the name off Trump's name off of the not Lincoln Center, the Kennedy Center, and the other guy that was assassinated. Anyway, and by the way, no other president has ever named anything after themselves. Gerald Ford actually vetoed a bill because something was going to be named after him. And he just says, not while I'm alive. That's what you do for dead presidents. You know, then name something after me. But I sort of did a study. The only national leaders who put statues up for themselves and landmarks for themselves, almost all of them are dictators. They're not, you know, they're not democratically elected figures. It's the bar. Now, he's not a dictator yet, but he wants to be, it seems like. But I'm off topic a little bit. Dave, yeah. Did you want to?
3: Yeah, if I can, I would like to just kind of give the caller a little bit of feedback, because I think it's one of those, we have conversations with different people with different beliefs, observations, information flows, frustrations, anger, etc. There's a lot of things to be mad about. There's a lot of things that we wish were better. Corporate-owned media and media that is not responsive is something that's painful and worth a follow-up on a different call, a different show. Yeah. For today, I think there's enough outrage within the Justice Department that we should kind of, in our closing, you know, the second half of the hour here, just focus a little on just because the more you dig, the deeper you go, the more frustrating it's going to be. So let's just like, if there is a amicus brief that would apply to anybody that the Justice Department hones in on for political reasons, if it's like a template that institute, like organizations are reusing, and they've got two arguments here, I think they're worth exploring. One is The government has engaged in a pattern of vindictive and retaliatory criminal investigations and prosecutions that depart from laws and procedures governing federal criminal prosecutions. And that's argument one. Argument two is the court should not follow the customary deference to the prosecutors, known as the presumption of regularity, based on the Trump administration's pattern of retaliatory and irregular conduct. And so those two arguments combined, you know, what is, I'm going to unpack it real quick because that's a lot of words, right? The U.S. Department of Justice under this administration is not engaged in its mandated faithful execution of the law. It's a federal law. It's required. It's the rules. It's how it works. They have to have a faithful execution of law. They're not doing that. Also, no. they must, quote, take care that the laws be faithfully executed. They're not doing that. The take care clause creates, I mean, it sounds like a word we throw away, but like the word fiduciary responsibility. You put the money in the bank has to watch out for it. You hire a lawyer, they have to watch out for you, right? Like a responsibility. The take care clause creates that responsibility to act in the public interest. The executive power has prosecutorial discretion in the Department of Justice, attorneys general. They have constitutional limits. This discretion has constitutional limit. The duty to act in the public interest and not on behalf of the president's personal or partisan interest exists. The abuse of this power to punish the president's enemies and quash dissent should not be endorsed by the court system. So rather, the court system ought to intervene to protect people from the abuse of the Department of Justice. And then document, the injunction, you know, the request for an injunction, it names 10 examples where this happened. And it also says, by the way, this Department of Justice is appointing U.S. attorneys illegally. So they're circumventing the U.S. Senate approval of judges. They're disregarding dissenting opinions of other Department of Justice employees. By law, they're supposed to protect dissenting opinions. Instead, they're punishing their employees for upholding the what's called institutional competence, doing a good job. If you try to do a good job and it's against what the president wants, you're going to get fired or you're going to get disciplined. And so, yeah, so they have to meet this probability cause standard, right? Like I said earlier, not just reasonable doubt, but the probability that you will get the conviction and that there's a substantial interest in getting that conviction. But what's explicitly illegal, what is explicitly against the law for a prosecutor to prosecute on at the federal level is, quote, including a political association, activity or belief, or the exercise of constitutional rights, or a prosecutorial animus towards that person. And all three of those apply. So the Department of Justice is ethically bound to be truthful, but they are not, right? So I'll wrap up real quick and then I'll hand it back to you. I know I've been talking a long time.
0: No, that's fine.
3: Courts have found evidence of vindictiveness, fact. Courts have stated skepticism about this lack of evidence that either the evidence is entirely untrue or it's falsely represented. And the courts have found this. Judges have declined to defer to the Department of Justice actions and even their representation. So they are no longer granting the benefit of the doubt because that only applies when the government is properly discharging their official duties, which they're not. In furtherance of taking care that the laws be faithfully executed, which they're not. So the Department of Justice is no longer making assessments based on the facts of a case and charging standards. Rather, they are not competently upholding the Constitution. They are not competently upholding the laws. So the takeaway in this brief, which is the reason I went into so much detail, is because it's representative of something much more important across all issues, not just these issues. The court is basically dismissing the charges, prima facie, right? They're saying, you have come here, and this word, you used to not be allowed to say this word because it's so strong, you're liars. You're liars. Yeah. They're saying, you know, I don't even like to call anybody a liar. I like to be kind to people and say, maybe you're confused. Maybe you're misrepresenting. Maybe you don't realize the implications of what you're saying. But in effect, like just for the impact of the statement, The courts are saying we don't trust the liars and the lies that they're putting in front of us anymore. So the caller, just back to a high level, right? The caller was saying, hey, we've got these problems with media ownership. We've got, you know, different governments of different parties have done different things in ways that we disagree with. I've disagreed with just about every politician I've ever seen, right? Like, I agree with some of the things you do. I disagree with other things you do. Not just me, but everybody, right? We're individuals. We have different opinions. But this is a systemic fault line that people need to be made more aware.
0: All right. A couple of things I want to point out, too, is about some of the prosecution. One of the defenses, and I don't know if it's actually been tested yet in court, but is selective prosecution. That's where you might even be kind of guilty about something, but they're only prosecuting you and not other people who are doing it. One of the things they were trying to get after Letitia James and were looking into going after Adam Schiff was that they had a house that they designated as their primary residence, but then they rented it out while they weren't there when they were in Washington, and so misrepresented it on their loan applications and things like that. Apparently, half of the people in Washington do this, but they're only prosecuting the Democrats they don't like for it, and it's not even a. There's a question as to whether or not it's even illegal in the context of what they're doing. Whereas Paxton has like several homes that he's calling his primary residence in Texas alone. I mean, it's ridiculous, and they're not certainly not going to prosecute him. They've already prosecuted him, but that was under Obama, I guess. So you can actually have some merit in terms of your factual basis, but if you're selectively prosecuting, you don't get to pick and choose who you're going to go after with that. That's another thing. I also just want to point out misrepresenting the attorneys that were trying to help overthrow the election. Sidney Powell, Giuliani, and I think and Eastman, they were misrepresenting things. Now Eastman got into trouble because he was misrepresenting things straight into court. Giuliani was very careful to try not to misrepresent things in court, but then he goes out and holds a press conference and says all kinds of things that he doesn't say inside. He's being and the judge called him out on that. Well, yesterday you said, and he says to this is what I'm saying here right now, Your Honor, and the bar is investigating him as to whether or not that's an ethical violation, and considering that you're supposed to avoid even the appearance of unethical, problems. It certainly does seem to be the case. It looks like we have another caller. I was misreading that as an old one. I apologize to the caller. Let's get them on the air. Hello?
5: Hello?
0: Yes.
5: I was just wondering, what happened to the prosecution of the president of Venezuela? I thought that was supposed to happen about now.
0: Of the who?
5: President of Venezuela that got kidnapped.
0: Can you repeat?
5: The president of Venezuela who got kidnapped.
0: Okay, I think we lost
5: him. Was supposed to happen about now.
0: I think may have been asking what happened with the prosecution of the judge in Milwaukee. She was convicted of one of the two charges.
2: Sorry, he was saying what happens with the prosecution.

0: in a speedy trial. He's apparently got some pretty competent lawyers, though. That's all I could say about it.
1: Eric, I'll mention the judge from Milwaukee, Hannah Dugan. She was convicted of one felony, as I mentioned, and she resigned.
0: She left the office. She was not interesting. They did not find her guilty of concealing, even though she sent them out the back door. But there may be, I don't know what the elements are and what the particular thing is. But by sending him out the back door, it was apparently felony obstruction. It's like it's somebody who is just thinking, in terms of acting in their conscience in a moment, not a whole lot of time to think about it, is outraged at what's happening, and just made a mistake, it looks like, in terms of legal.
1: Eric, we just have like just a few minutes left. This is going so fast. There's like at least three or four other things we
0: Go
1: should be
0: for it.
1: talking about here. So maybe we'll do another show. Maybe I'll do a show,
0: Yeah,
1: or Kim
0: absolutely.
1: will give us another show that be in between the two of our shows. But one thing I think is worth mentioning. I talked about this with you the other day. Citizens for Responsibility and Ethics in Washington Crew. I recommend people check that out. At a
0: Yes.
1: very high level, they said that since the beginning of President Trump's second term, the Department of Justice has lost over 6,000 years worth of agency expertise. 600 officials have either been fired or resigned due to politicization of the agency. And so about 57% of these were due to political retribution, including those targeted by Trump or other members of the administration, involvement in cases against him personally. Another 39% of firings have been based on ideological purity. And so this, the claim is that this puts the public at risk because these people with all this experience could really be actually doing the work of the people, but instead they're home right now and, are no longer participating in the court system. One person said that, yes, we have transitions all the time between administrations and people do get replaced, but this is something
0: Unprecedented.
1: entirely different. Yeah, this is a in the quote is this is a key indicator of democratic backsliding. So I just wanted to throw that out there, like in terms of the order of magnitude.
0: That's people who are fired. Arguably, some of the people who resigned were put into a position where they were ordered to take a case that they just could not ethically do. And so the question is, did they get assigned that case knowing that this person would quit? Who knows? But it's but it that yeah, it's immense. On a scale we've never seen. I mean, go ahead.
1: Yeah, the other thing, again, because I know we have very limited time, this is, if you haven't already gotten it by now from us speaking about it, this is a weaponization of the court system. And so what they're doing now is, I think people are probably familiar with the National Security Directive that is number 7. It's where it's like an executive order, where the president just says, this is the situation, this is a directive now that everybody has to follow. And basically they're equating some of these activities with Antifa, basically saying that people are anarchists, so they're anti-fascist, and by definition that means it's a terror group. And then so if you combine this vindictive sort of prosecutorial approach with that document, the National Security Presidential Memorandum, NSPM 7. Now, anybody who falls, it's not just people that are ICE protesters that are getting caught up, although some just got charged in Minnesota this week, 15 people getting charged with felonies for being present. But
0: Yeah,
1: it's
0: and the
1: so it's
0: prosecutor refuses to comment on whether or not any officers were actually injured as they were initially claiming.
1: right,
0: That's
1: because the crime is the conspiracy. The crime is the coordination. And so the memorandum, I'm just going to say the common threads of things that make one vulnerable to this vindictive prosecution is anti-Americanism, anti-capitalism, anti-Christianity, extremism on migration, race, and gender, or hostility towards individuals who hold traditional American values on family, religion, or morality, which is so vague of a set of classifications and so broad that in effect dissent is has a very slippery slope.

0: help to terrorism. So, you know, Stephen Miller, when this directive was signed, White House Deputy Chief of Staff, he told the press that it marked the first all-government effort to dismantle left-wing terrorism. So it's through the looking glass, right? It's Brave New World.
1: I mean, what was COINTELPRO? That was pretty much the same thing, but they didn't just dismantle, organizations. They spread rumors. I mean, bizarre things like there was a power couple that were organizing a very effective anti-war group. I forget what state, and the people they had. Basically infiltrating the group were spreading rumors that both of them were cheating on each other and got the couple broke up and the organization fell apart. And the agent, when he testified to this in Congress, was proud of it, right? That he had done this. Well, it was for the good of the country. You shouldn't be opposing United States foreign policy. I mean, it was just, anyway, I mean, so it sounds like they're trying to bring back a little bit, but the 15 reminds me very much of the Chicago 7 slash Chicago 8 trial, because that's exactly what they were doing was conspiracy. None of them had actually done anything violent, but they organized the rally that became violent. There was also a group in Seattle they did the same thing too. So we'll see what happens. They were found guilty and then had it dismissed on appeal, because Judge Hoffman was just absolutely insane. I mean, you see him depicted as kind of evil and crazy on the Netflix show, and you look at it, and the thing is, in real life, he was worse than depicted. I mean, it was really bad. Anyway, again, going off traffic. You had one more thing you wanted to raise?
0: Yeah, I know we just have a minute or two left, and I want to try to be positive for the future because I was pretty negative so far. The courts are engaged in critical
1: Yes.
0: pushback, and so one of the judge's quotes I think was actually pretty telling. This was in the case of National Treasury Employees Union versus Vought, who's the head of the OMB, Office of Management and Budget. And this is directly from the case. The court concluded that government attorneys had submitted declarations about what was happening at the Bureau that were highly misleading, if not intentionally false, and that their conduct left the court with little confidence that the defense can be trusted to tell the truth about anything. And so that's the whole Office of Management and Budget, right? That's like all the money. So looking ahead, how do we stay positive? We can restore accountability. So, for example, although the internal accountability systems that have been built up since Watergate have been systematically dismantled in the last 18 months, we still have other entities that can play a part. So, like I said, the courts are already playing their part. State bar associations, they can play their
1: Yes.
0: part. And Congress can just like in the post-Watergate era, a whole set of checks and balances were put in place. We could just as easily request of our Congress members to engage in just putting more guardrails up around some of those institutions.
1: And oversight, opening it up. I mean, that's really what is necessary. Now, if they take, if the Democrats retake the House, more of that is likely to happen. In a way, it's even more important than the Senate, although the Senate deals with judicial nominations and things like that. But these committees are empowered to do. I mean, you can see what the committees are doing now. To misuse power, but even then, some things are slipping through. We don't have time to go into it because we're at the top of the hour. We will do a follow-up show on this and maybe focus home in on a particular aspect of it, because it was a big topic. I mean, I just was reading through all of the prosecutions on protectdemocracy.org, not just prosecutions, but investigations and arrests, and it's overwhelming. I mean, it's just absolutely overwhelming. It's at ridiculous levels that you would not expect to happen in a democracy. But we are at the top of the hour, Dave. I want to thank you very much for showing up, and thank you, Dorothea, for doing a great job engineering. Until next time, keep thinking.
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0: Growing line. That was All Things Reconsidered with Eric Kirk and his guest David Frank. 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Okay, it is 8:01. 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
1: 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I'm Tony Morris. 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And thanks to a gift in loving memory of Adam Bratcher. We'll hear music of Mozart from the debut CD by the Tantalus Guitar Quartet. And later in the program, we'll hear music by three French composers, Marin Marais, Eric Satie, and contemporary guitarist composer Arnaud Dumont. We'll start with music of Mozart. This is the overture to Don Giovanni, arranged and performed by the Tantalus Guitar Quartet.

Opening this week's edition of Classical Guitar Alive, we've just heard the debut CD by the Tantalus Guitar Quartet. They performed the overture to Mozart's opera Don Giovanni. Here is Pablo Garibay performing Ponce's Sonatina Meridionale.

Ponce's Sonatina Meridional, performed by Pablo Garibe. One of the leading figures in Estonia's flourishing contemporary music scene was composer Raimo Kangro. From his larger work titled Spring Imaginations, we'll hear his piece titled The Vanishing Snow. It's performed here by violinist Arvo Lieber, vibraphonist Terje Teresmäe, and guitarist Heikki Matlick.

The Vanishing Snow by Estonian composer Raimo Kangro. Heiki Matlik was the guitarist with violinist Arvo Lieber and vibraphonist Terje Teresmäe. Next we'll hear a beautiful ballad for solo guitar titled Castles of the White City by Dusan Bogdanovic. It's performed here by Richard Patterson.

Guitarist Richard Patterson performing Castles of the White City by Dušan Bogdanović. 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I'm Tony Morris. If you'd like more information about this week's program, you can visit our website, classicalguitaralive.org. You can also find out about some of the other work we do, including our Music and Medicine program, which presents classical music performances at no cost to audiences in hospitals and hospices. 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That's called American Classic. That address again is classicalguitaralive.org. The rest of the music on this week's program will be devoted to three French composers, Marin Marais, Eric Satie, and Arnaud Dumont. We'll start with Baroque composer Marin Marais, who was a virtuoso bass viol player in the Royal Orchestra in Paris. This is his Suite No. 1 in D minor, performed by the Alma Duo.

The Alma Duo, which is violist Phyllis Cameron and guitarist Michael Goldberg, performing the Suite No. 1 in D minor by French Baroque composer Marin Marais. 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I'm Tony Morris. If you'd like more information about this week's program, you can visit our website, classicalguitaralive.org. 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That address again is classicalguitaralive.org. Next, we'll move ahead 200 years to music by a French composer known for his unusual titles of his pieces. This is music from his work titled Three Pieces in the Form of a Pair by Erik Satie. It's arranged and performed by the Trio of Cologne.

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I'm Tony Morris. 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

0: Closing this week's edition of Classical Guitar Alive, featuring music by three French composers and more, we've just heard Arnaud Dumont performing his own work titled Sonnerie. You've been listening to Classical Guitar Alive. 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Classical Guitar Alive is produced at the studios of KMFA in Austin, Texas, with additional engineering support by Jeffrey Blair. 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
0: Hello and welcome to Classical Guitar Alive. I'm Tony Morris. Classical Guitar Alive is broadcast worldwide thanks to the generous support of the Kadosky Foundation and Charles and Taco Parker, the Link Foundation, and Mike and Patty Morgan. And thanks to a gift in loving memory of Adam Bratcher. We'll start with music written for the Baroque guitar. Italian guitarist Emanuele Segre performs a dance which has its origins in the Canary Islands. This is Canarios by Gaspar Sanz.

Emanuele Segre opened this week's edition of Classical Guitar Alive with his performance of Canarios by Gaspar Sanz. Another Italian guitarist, Mauro Giuliani, is known today as one of the great guitar virtuosos and composers of the early 1800s. But he was also a cellist and even performed on that instrument in the orchestra at the world premiere of Beethoven's Seventh Symphony. We'll hear Giuliani's grand overture, performed by one of Korea's leading guitarists, Daikun Jang.

Tycoon Jang performing the Grand Overture by Giuliani. Spanish composer Federico Moreno Taroba is best remembered today for his guitar music, but his first successes were operas and ballets, and he's especially known for his lush orchestrations. We'll hear that in his Concierto de Castilla for guitar and orchestra. Mikhail Truster is the guitarist with the Warschauer Symphony Orchestra, conducted by Janusz Pierzbilski.

The Concierto de Castilla by Federico Moreno Toroba. Janusz Pierzbilski conducted the Warsaw Symphony Orchestra. The guitarist was Michael Truster. You're listening to Classical Guitar Alive. I'm Tony Morris. If you'd like more information about this week's program, you can visit our website, classicalguitaralive.org. You can also find out about some of the other work we do, including our Music and Medicine program, which presents classical music performances at no cost to audiences in hospitals and hospices. You can also find out about our exciting new public television program for PBS stations nationwide. That's called American Classic. That address again is classicalguitaralive.org. Sergio Assad describes his Fantasia Carioca as a celebration of the city of Rio de Janeiro. We'll hear it performed by the young American guitarist Austin Moorhead.

0: Austin Moorhead performing the Fantasia Carioca by Sergio Assad. Australian composer Sean Rigney has written a number of pieces with guitar through his long collaboration with guitarist Slava Gregorian. Sean Rigney spoke from his home in Melbourne, Australia, about his chamber concerto.
1: I devised the piece in three movements, so it's a fairly typical form. Prelude being the first movement, and then a sort of a fantasy on the theme of a lullaby that I'd written for my daughter. And the third movement is called The Toys, and rather than being about sort of soft and fluffy animals, it's more about almost a sort of a Warner Brothers style kind of animated toy. There's a slightly nightmarish quality to it.

guitarist Slava Grigorian and the Southern Cross soloist performing Sean Rigney's Chamber Concerto. 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I'm Tony Morris. 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

Classical Guitar Alive has presented hundreds of hospital and hospice performances in its innovative music and medicine program. 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We'll close this week's edition of Classical Guitar Alive with the Brazil guitar duo performing Prelude No. 12 by Castelnuovo Tedesco.

Closing this week's edition of Classical Guitar Alive, we've just heard the Brazil guitar duo performing Prelude No. 12 by Castelnuovo Tedesco. 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Classical Guitar Alive is broadcast worldwide thanks to the generous support of the Kadosky Foundation and Charles and Taco Parker, the Link Foundation and Mike and Patty Morgan, and thanks to a gift in loving memory of Adam Bratcher. Classical Guitar Alive is a nonprofit organization based in Austin, Texas, that reaches the world with its innovative projects, including this radio program, which is broadcast each week on over 200 stations and is heard worldwide on the web. Our other projects include our public television program for PBS stations nationwide, American Classic, and our Music and Medicine program presents classical music performances at no cost to audiences in hospitals and hospices. This project is supported in part by the Cultural Arts Division of the City of Austin Economic Development Department and by a grant from the Texas Commission on the Arts. Classical Guitar Alive is produced at the studios of KMFA in Austin, Texas, with additional engineering support by Jeffrey Blair. If you'd like more information about the program, you can visit our website and listen online anytime, classicalguitaralive.org. I'm Tony Morris.

0: 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Well, darlings, once again, I'm your host, Witch Hits, and this is The Bewitching Hours, where I like to keep it silly, sexy, spooky for your late-night drives through the Redwoods and beyond. Recording from Philadelphia. On tonight's episode, I bring a very special playlist to get you moving in the garden. So, on tonight's episode of The Bewitching Hours, I present the hip-hop middling, moving, planting, growing playlist to get you in the flow. And what better way to get you in the flow than with the masters of ceremonies?
1: Get it?
0: There's something very magical about freestyling and flowing, and these are the modern prophets, in my personal opinion. But, anyways, I have a special treat for my listeners. We've got an astro report. We have a waxing crescent moon in Leo. We're coming off the new moon in Gemini. It's giving bold, playful, actionable intentions, period. The tarot card advice of the day, Ace of Swords. New ideas, new visions, new ways of communicating. Paired with the waxing crescent, Leo moon, the message is be weird, be bold, be innovative, and be yourself. And that's all I got for you. So, also, something that's very waxing crescent Leo moon mixed with Ace of Swords would be donating to your local community radio station, because Gemini's all about communication and be bold and do something for your community. 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

0: 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Well, darlings, once again, I'm your host, Witch Hits, and this is the Bewitching Hours, where I like to keep it silly, sexy, spooky for your late-night drive to the Redwoods and beyond. Recording from Philadelphia. On tonight's episode, I bring a very special playlist to get you moving in the garden. So, on tonight's episode of the Bewitching Hours, I present hip-hop, middling, moving, planting, growing, playlist to get you in the flow. And what better way to get you in the flow than with the masters of ceremonies? There's something very magical about freestyling and flowing, and these are the modern prophets, in my personal opinion. But anyways, I have a special treat for my listeners. I've got an astral report. We have a waxing crescent moon in Leo. We're coming off the new moon in Gemini. It's giving bold, playful, actionable intentions, period. The tarot card advice of the day, Ace of Swords. New ideas, new visions, new ways of communicating. Paired with the waxing crescent, Leo moon, the message is be weird, be bold, be innovative, and be yourself. And that's all I got for you. So, also, something that's very waxing crescent, Leo moon, mixed with Ace of Swords, would be donating to your local community radio station, because Gemini is all about communication, and be bold and do something for your community. 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

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Well, darlings, once again, I'm your host, Witch Hits, and this is the Bewitching Hours, where I like to keep it silly, sexy, spooky for your late-night drives to the Redwoods and beyond. Recording from Philadelphia. On tonight's episode, I bring a very special playlist to get you moving in the garden. So, on tonight's episode of the Bewitching Hours, I present hip-hop. Middling, moving, planting, growing, playlist to get you in the flow

0: There's something very magical about freestyling and flowing, and these are the modern prophets in my personal opinion. But anyways, I have a special treat for my listeners. I've got an astro report. We have a waxing crescent moon in Leo. We're coming off the new moon in Gemini. It's giving bold, playful, actionable intentions, period. The tarot card advice of the day, Ace of Swords. New ideas, new visions, new ways of communicating. Paired with the waxing crescent, Leo moon, the message is be weird, be bold, be innovative, and be yourself. And that's all I got for you. So, also,
1: get it.
0: Something that's very waxing crescent Leo moon mixed with Ace of Swords would be donating to your local community radio station, because Gemini is all about communication and be bold and do something for your community. 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

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Well, darlings, once again, I'm your host, Witch Hits, and this is The Bewitching Hours, where I like to keep it silly, sexy, spooky for your late-night drives to the Redwoods and beyond. Recording from Philadelphia. On tonight's episode, I bring a very special playlist to get you moving in the garden. So, on tonight's episode of The Bewitching Hours, I present the hip-hop middling, moving, planting, growing playlist to get you in the flow. And what better way to get you in the flow than with the masters of ceremonies? There's something very magical about freestyling and flowing, and these are the modern prophets, in my personal opinion. But, anyways, I have a special treat for my listeners. I've got an astral report. We have a waxing crescent moon in Leo. We're coming off the new moon in Gemini. It's giving bold, playful, actionable intentions, period. The tarot card advice of the day, Ace of Swords. New ideas, new visions, new ways of communicating. Paired with the waxing crescent, Leo moon, the message is be weird, be bold, be innovative, and be yourself. And that's all I got for you. So, also, something that's very waxing crescent Leo moon mixed with Ace of Swords would be donating to your local community radio station, because Gemini is all about communication and be bold and do something for your community. 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Get it. To the Mud. 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

0: Welcome, Nargoyles. This is your Captain Narlock. We have taken over the signal. It is time for this week's transmission from the center of the earth. 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This is People Power, KMUE Garberville 91.1, KMUE Eureka 88.1, KLAI Ladenville 90.3 on the beautiful FM dial. 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
1: Our 2 hour journey through the base cosmos
0: starts now. Nothing but fresh releases coming at you. So strap in. It's gonna be quite the journey. Now check in on you in the 30-minute mark. So keep it locked with your boy Narlock. Let's begin our journey.

skins running around half naked in the Amazon. But to be a business, our word for who we are means something to the effect of original intrinsic beings. And so we all have to remember that we descend from these original indigenous traditions, these original peoples, original cosmologies. We all descend from a way to live here in this planet in a way of respect. Fortunate are we because we have still these peoples who have kept these sacred covenants and these connections alive. And so if I could say anything, it would be to try to create a little bit of sacred space for your own spirit, you know, to begin to transcend. Whether that's meditation, whether that's song, whether that's prayer, whether that's music, all of these elements that unite us despite these human classifications are extremely powerful. That's why people are responding to them. It's on us. That's a personal responsibility for us to liberate our spirits and to seek that liberation out here in the universe, because the universe is waiting for us to do that. And divine compassion is waiting for us to seek it.

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I am your Captain Tom, your host.

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0: I had a breakthrough. 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
1: Nice.
0: Give me the line, you don't need a barber's license. Might kick off the light switch, but my heart is righteous. As an artist, I'm off a slider. Y'all must be on that Barbra Streisand. I like the cold prices. Sacrifice to go this lifeless. Ho said the homie gaslighting. That's what she told the psychics. I was just gassing that old white bitch. I listen to clairvoyance. I bought the stick for the voyage. Crest on the Gucci, nigga, embroidered in my 40s. I'm still looking boyish. What's inevitable can't be avoided. Disappointed, the snitch pointed. Feds kicked the door on my joint, but the brick was in the toilet. No G's to give us pointers. We've been in corners, shorty could've been on the hornies, knocking down 3-pointers.

track in this week's mix. This is the end of this transmission from the center of the earth. This is your Capitan Narlock logging out. 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

0: 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My name is Mark Helpsmeet, and each week we bring you visits and conversations with people doing healing work for this world, hearing what they're doing and what inspires them and supports them in doing it. Welcome to Spirit in Action. Today for Spirit in Action, we'll introduce you to Betsy Small, and we'll take you on Betsy's moving saga in Sierra Leone, exploring the tribulations and elations of her Peace Corps experience in the West African country, as told in her book, Before Before, A Story of Discovery and Loss in Sierra Leone. Betsy shares the depth of her struggles and the deep longing and bond that grew in her over the course of her 3 years as a volunteer. But we'll also learn of the ravages and rebuilding that took place in the country after Betsy's departure. Anything I say will be inadequate to convey the powerful experiences that Betsy both lived through and observed in the new home she grew into and cared about, so I'll leave that to her. I'll note, however, that she's already received several awards and recognitions for the book, and she is doing an audiobook version as well. Betsy and I spoke long enough that we have an uncut version of this interview on the northernspiritradio.org website with 20 extra minutes. Thanks to Andrew Jansen for production assistance on this program, and to Jim Giddings of WUML Radio in Lowell, Massachusetts, for connecting me up with Betsy Small, as Betsy now joins us via Zoom. Betsy, I'm really excited to have you here today for Spirit in Action.
1: Thank you. It's good to be here.
0: Have you thought of yourself throughout your life as a spirit in action? I mean, there's a lot of people in the world think they're basically good people, but that idea of an extra spirit in action, I'm really putting my life in this direction. Is that something from a tender age?
1: Oh, what a great question. I would say that I was serious-minded as a young girl, and I would say that I understood the concept of tikkun olam, you know, the repair of the world, early. Like, that sparked something in me, like, oh, we can all repair the world. I mean, from like a child's view. And it meant something, you know, the question of, is it really repair of the world? Is it our own inner repair? And of course, it's both. But I think it definitely set me on a mission of service-oriented and justice-oriented thinking. I think I just came out of the box that way.
0: You know, I don't think I had that necessarily before I thought about going in the Peace Corps. I think the course of my college career, I guess, pointed me more and more in that direction. But in high school, I don't necessarily think I was headed that way.
1: I had a reunion with some of my girlfriends from elementary school about 2 years ago. And the thing that everybody remembered was that in sixth grade, I think the Guatemalan earthquake had occurred. And that just so moved me. And I began a collection of cans and, you know, canned goods. And I was the chairman of the disaster committee.
0: And what grade were we talking about here?
1: Sixth grade.
0: Wow.
1: And so I think, like, it was my nature. And if there was, like, litter on the street, I would get upset and pick. I think it was just a nerdy girl who, you know, had a sense of the wider world in my little safe suburban town. But it also, I think, was informed by my religious education. I mean, I had Sunday school with, you know, secular Jewish education. I had Sunday school with, you know, Holocaust survivor teachers. And it was a very Zionist education. And so Golda Meir was at the helm of the Vision of Israel in those days. So I think those influences touched something in me for sure.
0: I tried and sort out for myself. I tend to think of those of us who are normally thought of as liberals, that it's our family is a lot bigger, right? It's not just our nuclear family here or our community or our city or our state or our nation. It's like we have family everywhere. And so, of course, I'm concerned about them. And so when people say America first, well, that's fine as long as you realize America has relatives everywhere in the world. We're all one people across this. And so that's the way I end up thinking about it. But a lot of people just say, like, no, my good, who cares about them?
1: You know, the book begins with, if you go, you hurt. If you hurt, you feel. And if you feel, you're connected forever.
0: that's what both you and I experienced in the Peace Corps. Now, again, I grew up in the Midwest. Wisconsin is home to me all along. I'm out of the 12 of us in our family, I'm the only one to go to college. And my father was very excited when I graduated from college. He had started college, didn't finish it. And his question to me was, well, now you've got this college degree, what are you going to do? And I said, well, I've applied to go in the Peace Corps. And he looked puzzled and he says, so what's your angle on that anyhow? And my dad was a good man, don't get me wrong. But still, it was like, well, no, you got this degree. So what you do is you build up your nest egg, you advantage your family and so on, which I hope I do just by my experience. But what was your family's reaction to you deciding to go in the Peace Corps?
1: I think the same as yours. There's, you know, plenty of things to do at home. And 2 years pre-phone, pre-internet was a really long time. And I was assigned as an Inland Valley Rice Agriculture Extension agent. And my background in agriculture was thin, working on a kibbutz, a kitchen garden. It was a joke in a way, like, how are you going to do this? Why are you going to do this? I think my mother felt like it was a rebellion a bit against her values and what she saw for me. My father had traveled, you know, was a Navy doctor. So he thought it was beautiful to go away for a few years and discover and explore. Now that I'm a mom, of course, I see it differently.
0: It's hard being away that long.
1: Yeah, it is.
0: I wanted to give our listeners for Spirit in Action just a little snapshot of some stuff about the Peace Corps, because your book, Before, A Story of Discovery and Loss in Sierra Leone, by our guest, Betsy Small, I love the way you tell your stories there. I love the whole experience. And it felt so like home to me because of my experience in Togo in West Africa. By the way, you never mentioned, did they snap fingers when you shake hands and your fingers come back? Well, I mean, there's also, it's ooh la la, they shake hands that way. But the shake hands and these, as they slide away, they snap fingers. Did they do that in Sierra Leone?
1: Yeah, sometimes. Not everybody, depending on which ethnic group.
0: Here's an outline of some of the stuff about Peace Corps. It started in 1961, right there under Kennedy. And here's a bit that you probably don't know. Ed and Speed Gold were part of the Quaker meeting in Menominee. They told me that they believe they are the ones who named the Peace Corps. They were meeting with a candidate for the House of Representatives. And they were talking about the idea that the U.S. could do this for other countries. And in the course of that conversation, they came up with the name Peace Corps. And that representative then got influential in the bill when he got elected. And so he was part of it. So it's kind of fun to know someone who maybe had their little piece. They didn't. It wasn't just their idea by any means, but the name happened to come through their lips.
1: Many hands make light work. That's a beautiful story.
0: So anyway, the Peace Corps started out in 1961. There were 900 volunteers. By 1966, it was the peak year, it hit 15,556. In the 70s and 80s, there was a decline. So that's both the years you and I were in. I was in 77 to 79, and you in the 80s when Ronald Reagan was president. In 2011, though, which is the 50th anniversary, it surpassed 8,500. So it got up to a better number than we had had in our years when it was below 5,000, basically. And there were budget cuts to it. And overall, well, I think right now there's currently 7,300 volunteers in that range. And there's been 240,000 volunteers over the 50 years. So that's the community that we're part of. And I do know when I meet an ex-Peace Corps volunteer, a returned Peace Corps volunteer, I know that there's a part of the world that they understand that most people do not understand. And in reading your book, Before, I had the feeling, here's a woman who knows so much of my soul because she lived it in that way. So let's start with the title, Before. Is this just because you stammer?
1: That too. The me before, the Sierra Leone before, the literal lyrical version of A Long Time Ago in Sierra Leone Creole, before, a long time ago. So it just seemed like it fit all the notes. And the book wrestles with the old way of doing things and the new way of doing things, the modern world, the ancient world, and how they clash, collide, tug at each other. And, you know, it is an honor to have the book published at the University of Michigan Press, because that is where Kennedy announced the Peace Corps. That was a nice thing to learn as I went through this process.
0: You waited a few years before you wrote this book. I mean, in the 1980s, you're a Peace Corps volunteer. You did 3 years in Sierra Leone, and yet you got back. And I'm sure these stories were burning in you. I'm sure you told many people these stories over the years. Did someone finally say, "Betsy, get off your butt, write the book"?
1: No, no. When I came back from Peace Corps, I was stricken. I didn't want to think about Peace Corps. I didn't want to think about Sierra Leone. It was so hard to reintegrate into life here. I did never thought my stories were big cowgirl stories. I didn't really have interesting, I thought. I didn't have experiences that were interesting and adventures like other volunteers. I think I liked listening to other people's stories about their experiences. I came back to a bit of disarray in my own family. My parents got divorced. My father got cancer. It was not an easy transition back home. Reagan had been reelected while we were away, and America and its McMansion culture was really different than the 1984 America that I felt I left. I was really, really disoriented. So the stories were born during, you know, this 11-year stretch of the Blood Diamond War, and it bothered me that this peaceful, beautiful place was now the site of child soldiers and sexual crimes against women, that the village was attacked 3 times by rebel soldiers. I couldn't get the news. I had no way of finding out what happened to the people there. And at the same time, you know, I'm in my mid-late 20s now, and my friends are getting married, and they're getting their big diamonds. I lived in the Diamond District. I couldn't connect back in the way that I wanted to. There's a story also in the middle of that, which is I was hired by an NGO to work in Ghana a year after I came back from Peace Corps. I worked for the Peace Corps office in the placement office and learned that where you go has more to do with the timing of when you're available and which country rosters are sending you where at which month. So maybe that's how you got to Togo. That's how I got to Sierra Leone. And working in Ghana, some of the funding came for this project from the Mormon Church. And as you know, when you work in, you know, African countries, there are deep and old pipelines of church that inform on NGO work and the other direction, whatever people think about missionary work. And I think that the people in Sierra Leone that I knew didn't really distinguish between, you know, secular America and missionary church workers. They're all of the same piece, the same route, which arguably is true. So the Mormons had accepted people of color into their charter in the late 70s, and they were giving their money to this Afrocentric aid organization that I was working for out of DC, and sort of recusing themselves from farm projects that they'd set up during the drought in the early 80s in Ghana, and turning over farmland to build churches in the country. And this agency picked up where the church had left off. So long story short, then President Rawlings had all foreign Mormons immediately deported from the country within a 24-hour span. But I was not a Mormon, but I was living on the Mormon compound while they finished building my latrine at the farm where I was going to do an agricultural cooperative for cassava growing, which we were going to turn into gari for export, which is like a tapioca. So the police came to arrest me in the compound, and my organization assured me that I needed to find new housing, but I was not part of that group. So a few months later, I went to immigration office, and they arrested me a second time, detained me, and deported me. And in the meantime, I had written a letter carried by a Sierra Leonean visiting Ghana to the village to say I'd be coming for Christmas. But then, of course, I went back to the U.S., and the war broke out the following year. And so I was really, I felt like I didn't show up. They didn't know what happened to me. Of course, this was all resolved when I went back after the war and said, do you remember when I was going to come? And they were like, we always wondered what happened to you. You know, it's a lot of water under the dam between 1991 and 2013 when I returned. But I think to your question, the feelings I had about the country absolutely transformed during the war. And I grew and it stretched me in ways that made me think about geopolitics, the conflicts that are set in motion, how they get resolved, which is, of course, what brought me into the peace building space.
0: Let's lay this out by years. The year you went, you served 3 years there, not just the normal Peace Corps 2 years. You come back home, or you spend some time in Ghana, whatever.
1: I came back to D.C. for a year, and then went back to Ghana, then I went back home.
0: And then the Blood Diamond War, that all that's going on for an extended period. Sometime in the ashes of that time, you get to go back and visit Sierra Leone. So give us the year so we can understand where you are. You actually took a daughter back with you, yes, when you go back to Sierra Leone, which I have not yet taken my son, who's 40, to Togo to visit with me, because I haven't been back for ages myself. I've been mainly to East Africa in the aftermath. But so lay out your timeline in broad strokes.
1: I served from 1984 to 1987. In 1988 to halfway through 1989, I worked for the Peace Corps office in D.C. In 1989, I went to Ghana. I came home in 1989 from Ghana. Then I did not go back to and had no intention of going back to Africa until 2013, when I took my daughter. Let me back up. I did have an intention to go back to Ghana in 2007, not to Ghana, to Africa, to the Congo, to the DRC. I was the executive director of an aid organization called War Child, and two presidential rivals, Bemba and Kabila, were engaged in a highly contested election, and foreign nationals from America were told to go, foreign diplomats were told to go home. And so we canceled the trip. And I thought, I don't really want to be involved in a clash again. So I didn't go back to the continent of Africa until 2013, but I did want to. I mostly, though, wanted to really see the people in the village that I knew that were like family that I missed. I wanted to find out what happened to them. I wanted to connect. I wanted to let them know I didn't forget who they were, what they had offered us in terms of hospitality, food, fun, education. I think as Joe Kennedy said in the endorsement on the book, we always learn more than we teach. And that's absolutely true, which raises interesting questions too. But
0: the thing is that the Peace Corps is not created for just one purpose. I mean, a lot of people think, well, we're going to be the great saviors from America going to another country and teaching them what they need to know because we are the success and they are the lazy, ignorant folks. I think there's a lot of attitude that comes from the United States towards these countries that way. There are, in fact, three purposes for the Peace Corps, and one is to help to meet the needs of the host countries. That's very important. Oftentimes we do take valuable lessons with us and tools and such that they don't have. But most of the Peace Corps, at least in my day, was just folks just out of college. And we're not the in-depth experienced businessmen, teachers, workers of the world. We haven't been teaching grade school for 6 years by then or something. So we do go to meet their needs, but that's only one of the three purposes. The second one is to promote a better understanding of Americans. And what I experienced while I was there, when people knew I was Peace Corps, they knew I was a friend. They knew that this was someone who's here to help them. We're not here to get rich. We live with the people. And that's different than the other folks who often serve in, from America in other countries. They serve in American enclaves, if you will. And we typically would live amongst the people.
1: We don't live like expatriates when we're in the Peace Corps, right? We live on the level of these communities that we're embedded in. You know, I talk about the three goals of the Peace Corps in the book. I also talk about how, to contextualize the agency, it was the first integrated agency within the Department of State in the U.S. government. So that is really something for its time. I think it is imperfect. I think the Peace Corps directors who founded the Afrocentric Aid organization that I worked with were African Americans who felt like the racism within the agency was still pervasive. They weren't being promoted to the same positions. I think that America's soft power diplomacy was at play in the Cold War. Of course it was. But more than one thing can be true at the same time. And because we are so immersed in these communities as volunteers, we form these really profound connections to the members of the community. And they don't understand us, and we don't understand them. But working through the distortions and the false narratives and understanding how you can meet as people across vast differences is a really beautiful experience for a young person coming of age who, by and large, is not equipped for the jobs to which we were assigned. The irony of my growing rice to a country of farmers whose expertise, you know, fetched premium prices for enslaved farmers centuries ago is, I mean, it's an irony, but it's a tragedy. So the humility that comes from this experience is lifelong. And I think most volunteers would have a version of that story too, where, you know, the understanding of how these post-colonial states work, their corruption, the voice of the people, both heard and unheard and understood and misunderstood, is what I had said earlier to you, this pulling between what's old and what's new, the old way of doing things and the new way of doing things. And they push and they buckle, and they haven't been fairly arbitrated in the making of a nation state. And the making of a nation state is a really big enterprise, and who gets to decide and who the stakeholders are. It creates communities that are disoriented by and hopeful for their future. But what does it mean to become, you know, a Togo or a Sierra Leone when the Berlin agreements had no African at the table in the 1800s when they divided up the continent? I mean, these legacies of colonialism and the slave trade live really long and deep within a society, including in ours. And unpacking that is probably not entirely possible, but studying it so that you do understand the parts that are obvious can make us better citizens and maybe help us listen better.
0: Well, and that connects with the third purpose. I listed the first two purposes. The third one is promote a better understanding of other peoples. And that was where I think I grew the most. I was a really good physics, chemistry, math teacher. I really think I did an excellent job. I was well-suited for that job. I didn't go in, as you did, knowing relatively little about raising rice or whatever. A lot of Peace Corps volunteers have gone in as English teachers. Well, they know English, but they may or may not be teacher material, right? I was well-suited for my job, unusually so. But that's only one piece that I gave them. The biggest piece that I got out of it is all of a sudden I knew people in a foreign country, not as just some foreigner, some image, some caricature. I knew them as my friends and neighbors. That transforms me. I wish everyone could serve as a Peace Corps volunteer, if you will, so that they could have that experience. And all of a sudden the world is a different place that just looks different. I was aware that my students who were poor, living in rural area where they didn't have access to all the resources we had in the United States in 1977, that they probably knew more about our government than anyone in the U.S. knew about governments in the rest of the world. I think that they were just better educated because of their perspective. And that grew for me when I spent my time there.
1: I don't know that that was true for me in my village. I don't think they had access to, I mean, the men did, some of the men did, but the women didn't. And I think going as a woman into Peace Corps is very different than a man. As you read in the story, they were so disappointed that Peace Corps had sent me. I was assigned to the part of the labor that belonged to the men, and men dig ditches and men do the irrigation in a swamp. They do the heavy lifting. It was confusing. But then from there, you know, we became thought partners. I didn't try and compete, but I had a 250-page agricultural manual that I could say, hey, on page 47, it says we should do this. What do you think? And then a discussion would take place about, you know, this new method and this, and some farmers would say, let's try it. Other farmers would say, you know, no, me, I don't want to do that. I don't like that way. So what an education for a young woman. I mean, I was completely out of my depth, unlike you. And I don't think that the people in the village understood America. I think it was a mirage in the distance, I think I say at one point in the book. It was a place that money grew on trees and everyone was happy. And, but they were interested in the wider world, and people deeply wanted to connect with the wider world from which they felt so cut off. And I think there was a lot of self-hating behavior, phrases like, you know, we Sierra Leoneans, we know bete, we're no good. We get black hearts, our hearts are black. There was a lot of self-deprecation and shame. And that was confusing and disorienting to hear about. And to your point about being a white savior, you know, it was so far from my orientation of the world to be a savior of any, that just wasn't in the mix for me. It was to travel, to see the world, to understand it better. Which, you know, as a young kid, that's a lot of privilege to have that kind of curiosity and be able to discharge it into the world. My God, who did I think I was? But we do these things when we're young. And the Peace Corps knew how to capture the imagination of young people. And isn't that a beautiful thing for governance, for peace, for coming back as Americans, the third goal, and talking to Americans about our experience to broaden and deepen our own understanding of the consequences of racism here. And that was part of it too.
0: One thing that I learned, and this is part of broadening it, the racism in this country has been horrible and long and debilitating for so many people. And it's a human trait, because in my country, and I guess it's probably true in Sierra Leone, again, how the countries were carved up by the European powers. So Togo, where I lived, used to be part of what is also the area under the Germans. It was part of, with Ghana, Togoland. And then after the end of World War I, Togo and Ghana got separated. And so you've got this long, thin country called Togo, which has very different tribes and tribal proclivities and identities in the north versus the south. And so they had to work on knitting this country together. And they were very aware that the people in the country would tend to be more Muslim than in the south of the country, where it was a bit percentage higher of Christian, in addition to all the majority who are animist in the country. So I ended up seeing attitudes between different people from different areas of the country, different tribes, as racism too. It's like, oh, okay, human, different. Well, in this case, they could actually have wars between them, as I think you know. So the first place I lived, which was in the south, I was living with a Muslim folks who were there. He was the vice principal, essentially, of the school I was at. So I got to hear their perspective, people from the north living in the south. And, oh, that's different. But, of course, they're Togolese, though, and they were starting to get that identity together. So anyway, I experienced some of the opening of my eyes of how we knit people together across the world. And so when you see what the U.S. did, grabbing people from Africa, bringing them in, making them subhuman and maintaining that over centuries, that tendency to do it for your own advantage. When the American blacks went back to Africa, like they did in Sierra Leone and Liberia,
1: the freed loyalists who served on the side of the British during the American Revolutionary War in exchange for freedom. Mm-hmm.
0: Right. They were not seen as equal or the same as the people locally. Sometimes they were aspired to be the position they are because we're relatively rich coming from the United States.
1: Fair enough. But I want to stop that train of thought for a second to just unpack a couple of things, because we're white people talking about the black experience. And I want to be really clear that in this book, I go to extreme lengths to not use the word they, because it's my memoir, my lived experience and processing next to the ethnography that I researched and combining the two stories. And one of the reasons for that is some Sierra Leonean academics said to me, we always hear about Peace Corps describe their experiences with the village, but we don't know about you. We don't know what you, it was, your interior world was like. And I felt like it was a matter of integrity to write the book where you could see my journey and I would reveal things about myself that I might not otherwise want to reveal the story, so that it could accompany the experience that we shared together. That's one.
0: All those words that just came from Betsy Small, you'll find them and much more riches in her book, Before Before, A Story of Discovery and Loss in Sierra Leone. And she's here today for Spirit in Action to talk about her experience, her book, her learnings, the riches that she got from other countries and from her experience and from her world she grew up in here in the United States. It's all there in her book. And her website, by the way, is betsysmall.com. And you also should visit the University of Michigan Press, who were good enough to publish this book. I think they're doing a significant service to the world by publishing this book. So please, those links will be on northernspiritradio.org, along with links to all my guests for the past 21 years when I've been sharing both Spirit in Action and Song of the Soul. You'll find great riches there. And none of us has the answer, but by bringing our gifts together, we get closer and closer to seeing things clearly. And that's what Betsy helps us do, and so many other wonderful people. So come to my site, follow the links, give me ideas of who I should be talking to, who I should be interviewing. In fact, this came to me because of someone who knows Betsy from one of the radio stations out east where we're broadcast. 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And I'm looking to each of you listeners out there to say, well, I know someone in my locality who is doing world healing work. 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Again, the book is Before Before, Story of Discovery and Loss in Sierra Leone. There's all kinds of pieces I want to follow up with you on, Betsy. One of them, interestingly enough, is rice. I sensed mixed feelings about the rice teaching, agricultural raising that you did. I got the feeling that the rice that people were used to harvesting maybe was done in a more environmentally sensitive way. Maybe they liked the taste better than the rice you were raising. It wasn't just this Americans are coming with the perfect solution, although these agriculture techniques that you were bringing, teaching, were raising the quantity of rice. Talk about your feelings related to rice, which wasn't your long suit before you went to Sierra Leone.
1: Oh, such a good question. So the nutritional content of the upland rice grown according to slash and burn farming techniques is much more dense. So it's a heartier meal. It's, you know, so you feel more full and sated, has more protein, it's nutritious. The swamp rice was a secondary crop, and I came to help increase the yields on the secondary crop, but also to discourage the upland farming because it was environmentally destructive. Well, come to find out that some of that slash and burn shifting agriculture approach was actually had some scientific grounding for being extremely ecological. What wasn't ecological was the diamond mining all around us, destroying the forest and digging holes in the ground so deep a seed wouldn't grow for thousands of years. And the plans by the foreign mining companies to repair the land, which were never delivered, and the dislocation that happened to the communities who had to relocate even their burying grounds of their beloved ancestors. The water often became contaminated. The mosquitoes and mosquito-borne illnesses became exponential in those areas. So to be sent to create an opportunity for farmers to increase their rice yields and their secondary crop in the swamps by building better irrigation ditches so you could control for diseases and pests that reduce the amount of yield. We had something much more energetic happening around us that would have been better managed if we were sincere about what we were really doing. But on the other side of that, we did grow more rice and farmers ate more food. The public law in the U.S. had been taking rice harvests from farmers here and exporting it for food aid in many African countries since the 50s. And that food aid usually arrived at the time of the harvest, which drove local prices down, which then became a disincentive for farmers to really try and even get their extra produce to market, which of course also had barriers of not enough roads to get it there. So there were so many contradictory and paradoxical connections to what we were doing, our mission. And yet, because it was outside schools, formal structures, I also had the intimacy of village life that accompanied the 1,000-year-old traditions of being a farmer. So I'd go into the rainforest with a community of men or women or both almost every day and farm and learn a lot about soil conditions and, you know, what they knew about their land, which was much more than I could know with my 250-page agricultural manual.
0: One of the differences in your experience and mine, we were maybe like 5 years difference in terms of when we went in. I was earlier. Number one, I was teaching in a lycée, a high school. So the people I associated with were relatively well-educated. Women were only slightly being integrated in that system. The first class of 30 that I taught, there were two females in the class. And so that difference male-female was decreasing in the society, but it was still significant. So I'm talking to relatively educated people, and you're working with farmers. And so I think that in some ways, the people I've been working with have been brought up in a system which is further away from the roots in the village. I didn't actually learn hardly anything of the local language. I was teaching in French because that's what's the official language for Togo because of the history of colonialism. I think because you were working with the local people, you had so much more richness in terms of touching their traditional culture than I did.
1: Well, you know, English is the official language of Sierra Leone as a former British protectorate. Creole is the lingua franca. And I spoken among all the, you know, 12 to 17 different ethnic groups. Most of the kids who went to primary school spoke Creole. Probably half their parents, two-thirds of their parents did. Hardly anyone spoke English. And Kono and Mende were the two tribal languages. Kono has maybe 5,000 speakers. But I would say that their education was different. They were educated. They were educated in a history and a past and a tradition that had really complicated concepts and complicated ideas. And when I first was assigned to Peace Corps and I learned I would be learning Creole, I was 21, and I thought, oh, I'm not even going to get to learn a language like French or Spanish or Portuguese. But this language of Creole is so powerful. 90% of the words are English, but the tonal notes and the rhythms are mostly African. And it is a diaspora language, you know, as all of these Creoles are. And to think that the journey of all the people who speak this language is one of separation, dislocation, loss, grief, oppression, exploitation. The people who speak this language have lived some pretty profound journeys. And it unites them and binds them. And I feel like it's such a privilege to have learned this language because it tips me into a mindset that recognizes kind of the horrors of white supremacy visited around the world, you know, from 18th century Darwinianism and scientific racism of that time. It lives long and it lives large. So it's a history and a knowledge and that these languages that give you a window into the people who live there and the education on life that they got, which doesn't necessarily equip them for the modern world like your education would. But then there are these kids who learn physics and chemistry in Sierra Leone, and what are they going to do with it? Where are they going to
0: exactly.
1: go with it?
0: Believe me, I had the question.
1: I know. And sometimes you wonder, like, wouldn't it be good to know which plant signified fertile soil conditions or which medicinal crop will help alleviate the itching and rash of, you know, the latest bug bite? I think for me, the experience question all of my assumptions. And I think I talk about this some in the book, the assumptions I even have about like, what is education? What is history? Who tells it? And why does it matter? Those things got, I mean, obviously I got really in deep in writing this book, which took me, you know, many years, you know, as a hobby. I mean, it's not a day job to write a book, but this hobby became pretty obsessive for me over as I got more into it. But all assumptions were on the table. And that can be wonderful and beautiful and also disorienting, right? So it was like living the Peace Corps a second time, because the disorientation of being in the Peace Corps and then the disorientation of thinking, what was that? Did I just do that? And why did I do it? And what was it for? And did it have an impact? And did it make it worse or better? Was I part of the train of goodwill that just created more disaster? I mean, America did not handle Sierra Leone's war well. And when Jesse Jackson helped broker a peace agreement, he put the rebel leader in charge of the diamond mines and made him the vice president of the country. And a year later, Sierra Leone had its January 6th, where the rebels marched into the capital and created all kinds of awful, awful bloodletting for innocent people. That was a misunderstanding on the part of Americans of the reality on the ground in Sierra Leone. And again, that's where Peace Corps, not as experts, but as, you know, soft power negotiators, can add nuance to a situation. And it's great when Peace Corps volunteers get involved in government and nonprofit work and carry their experience into the classrooms that they later teach in, because they can add this extra layer of understanding. But the U.S. government and Clinton administration, the Black Caucus, everybody got it wrong for Sierra Leone. And it costs lives when we make these mistakes.
0: I don't want to give away a lot of your stories. I want to give enough taste of them that people will read before. So let's just say, because this book covers a wider expanse of time than just your Peace Corps volunteer experience, it includes your visit back. And that's a minority of the book, but it's a very important part. When I asked you earlier something about your experience back in the U.S., and you said you didn't talk much about it, something that's really common amongst Peace Corps volunteers is we have to go through an adjustment when we go to the foreign country. And there's a whole lot of learning and changing that is part of that. But I think the thing that really surprises us is how difficult it can be to come back to the United States. So many volunteers go through depression, upset when they come back. The returned Peace Corps volunteers, they land here. Part of it is because we have friends in another country, and part of it is those people in that country are really relatively invisible. They're not, they don't match this world that we're in now. I loved one little passage you said when you were visiting there. This is, again, after the war that has happened, after your long absence. And you have this insight as you're thinking about getting back home to the United States. There would be shopping and comfort foods, overworking, punctuality, and materialism. And when we've lived in another country where that is not what people do day to day, we come back and it causes some people just really deep depression. How much did that affect you when you reentered?
1: A lot. I didn't know how to reenter. They think it's called reverse culture shock. And there's a saying, Peace Corps, that for every year you're away, it takes that year to get back. So I figured pretty much I had 3 years. And of course, I found my way back to Ghana. So that was some relief. I didn't want to stay in the U.S. I wasn't prepared. But my family also disintegrated a bit. I mean, we had a bit of a trauma going on. And so I also was young and looking for an escape route. Of course, there are no escape routes in life. We know this. But I had a lot to work out. And, you know, good, meaningful work helps you work things out. I found, you know, suburban Connecticut, New York, Washington, D.C., just really fast-paced. And it took me a while to get ready. I mean, it helped that I worked at the Peace Corps office. I surrounded myself with volunteers. But then, you know, you have to move beyond your volunteer experience. So I found some foundations to work at. Anyway, I was lucky. The job market was good when I got back, so I could find work. So that was incredible. It helped to say I was a Peace Corps volunteer. People responded to that, you know, during interviews with questions, and that was uplifting, and I felt visible. But for me, like on a very intimate level, I just wanted to be back, continuing the learning that I had started. And that cutoff was so abrupt. that I just couldn't do the transition. And I couldn't go home, you know, to seek the support of my family because they were in crisis. I learned so much about family. And, you know, your young 20s and your rebellion and your later 20s, it's an arc of change. And I wanted so badly to apply the lessons that I thought I had learned about family and life and share it with my family. And, you know, my father was at death's door and my mother was unwell with the circumstances of the divorce. So it was like, oh, and of course we all learn it's just for us. It's for us. So there was developmental work for me to do and psychological growth. But that is a big part of who I was then. And, you know, the storyline of my family before I went and the storyline of my family when I came back had changed. The storyline of Sierra Leone had changed from when I went and when I came back and the war began. So those are like two major through lines of your life that had experienced major disruptions. And it probably made me the person that I am. And I think that conflict in a family and conflict in a country are much in the same thing. We have to learn to get along with each other, spirit in action. You know, resolving conflicts is hard.
0: There's one more thing I wanted to mention before we go off, Betsy, and that was, as much as I talked about it in the book, you don't really spell out a lot of the details about the Peace Corps in this book, but having had that common experience.
1: Oh, wait, did you read the introduction? I do. The introduction, I do.
0: Yeah, of course. And I also, you know, read in the acknowledgments all the people that you thanked, the Peace Corps friends, the local writing community to help you get the book. And you also mentioned Right Sharing World Resources and the Village Medical Project of Sierra Leone. All of these things are places that give you the resources to go a little bit further in terms of opening us to more world healing. It roots you as an individual and gives you the strength to take the next step. And so what I was going to say, though, about the Peace Corps was that in addition to how the numbers went up and down, I said, in many ways, I believe that the Peace Corps does a much better job at reducing the number of people killed in wars and the potential of solutions between countries than does military. Military frequently, when you've only got a hammer, everything looks like a nail. And I was wondering what the expense of the Peace Corps was versus military. So I looked that up and I came up with some numbers that were proposed. The military budget for our country is something like 2,000 times larger than that for the Peace Corps. And that for the military, for each active duty member of the military, we spend somewhere between $740,000 to $800,000 for one person. Peace Corps spends something like $115,000 to $135,000 per active volunteer, all the support infrastructure. So we're spending a tiny fraction for something that I'm pretty sure helps better. And I think particularly one time I was traveling in a taxi and I was the one white person in a taxi of black people. You know, there were six or eight of us in there. And one of the guards that police the roads stops us. He's got a gun and, you know, it can be kind of scary for us from the United States. We're not used to that. And he's checking everyone's ID. And then he comes to me and his look at me was not friendly look, but he checks and sees that I'm a Peace Corps volunteer. And right away his scowl turns into a grin and says, oh, my sixth grade teacher was Peace Corps volunteer. It was so wonderful. You know, just, and I think if we could transform the world in that way so that we see each other as friends, neighbors, people working towards the same good world, that's what we want to do. And I think your book gives us a step in that direction. It sees the hurt and it sees the love that's possible.
1: That's a beautiful thing for you to say, Mark. Thank you. Well, I love that story of my sixth grade teacher was a Peace Corps. Like, that just tells you everything you need to know in one sentence. Yeah, that's beautiful. Well, I do feel like I wanted at the beginning to spell out the history of the country and the history of the Peace Corps in Sierra Leone. And I wanted to be specific to Sierra Leone without generalizing to other Peace Corps countries or even other Peace Corps experiences within Sierra Leone. I mean, it was just my little journey. But in talking about the book and all these different places, I've gotten to hear so many stories from Peace Corps like yours. And honestly, that's like the best part, because it's so much bigger than any one of us. And to quantify it, as you just did, I mean, that it's a lot to think about if we spent money on peace instead of war. I want to say that I do feel like I took a second Peace Corps journey in writing it, because I had to go back through all the letters, all the notes that I took, the journals. And I really do credit Ray, my predecessor, who, when I arrived, had a booklet, a yellow booklet that I referred to as, you know, Ray's Bible. And every farmer he worked with, he wrote down their names. He wrote down what he did, you know, which crops he provided, the days he went to the village farm, and what he did at the demonstration. He chronicled everything, including maps of the village and the names of each family member in each house, which sometimes had as many as 10 kids and two wives and one man. And he then introduced me to a model of record keeping that I would have had no understanding of. I thought, this is what all Peace Corps do. So then I kept a record in a similar pattern. And that created the foundation of the book and why I could remember people and stories and incidents. I wouldn't have been able to piece it together without Ray's foundation. So I think we build on the people who came before us, and hopefully they'll build some on what we do. Now, when I arrived in the village, everyone said, Ray was the best Peace Corps volunteer. Nobody will ever be able to work like Ray. And I saw the mandate ahead. And for years, I listened to the comparison between me and Ray. And when I left, I was replaced by a guy named Jim, who I did not know until I published this book, said, you know, Betsy, when I got to the village, everyone said, Betsy was the best Peace Corps. Nobody ever worked. I never saw a woman work as hard as Betsy. Can you work as hard like Betsy, this woman did? And I felt vindicated.
0: It shows through in the book. There's a reason, by the way, with this book, that you've already been recognized finalist in the Indies Awards, that from Nautilus, there's a recent award, the Silver Winner World Cultures Transformational Growth and Development Award. I mean, you're getting recognized in this book. And again, I'm thankful to University of Michigan Press for including it. But if people want to track it down, they should go to betsysmall.com. They'll find about Before, A Story of Discovery and Loss in Sierra Leone. And I think you want to get to know Betsy. She's a good force in this world, and her work didn't stop with the Peace Corps, but it certainly was a transformational moment for her, and I'm sure for many people in Sierra Leone. Thank you so much for joining me for Spirit in Action, Betsy.
1: Thank you so much for having me. I want to tell you one other thing. It's in the Law, Violence, and Meaning series of Michigan Press. And the reason the university press was so appealing to me is because, one, it never goes out of print. It can be downloaded for free on Kindle, so there's no economic barrier to reading the book. The proceeds of the book do go to the community, so I'm not using the money for my own gain. The book has been distributed so far in 94 countries.
0: Wow.
1: I know. It was made Michigan Press's number one book for 2025. The other piece is that right sharing of world resources played a really big role in helping me to connect back with the village. So I wanted you to know that. And we did a women's cooperative project in the community. I applied for the grant, and the women set up their own first bank account. And so they have their own society now for growing rice, and it has absolutely improved rice yields. And so it is my great honor and privilege to be able to continue the experience of helping farmers grow rice in that community where I was sent long ago. And I feel a really deep debt to Right Sharing of World Resources, which is an amazing organization. Thank you for that, too.
0: Well, again, thank you so very much, Betsy, for both your work in the Peace Corps, your work following up in so many ways in all the groups and such that you've advocated for, and again, for joining us for Spirit in Action.
1: Thank you so much, Mark. It's such a pleasure and honor, all of it, and a surprise.
0: Again, the links are on NordenspiritRadio.org, to BetsySmall.com. We'll see you next week for Spirit in Action. 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I'm Mark Helpsmeet, and I hope you find deep roots to support you to grow steadily toward the light. This is Spirit in Action.

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But nobody knows why the garden light comes. Windows unwound with the cigarettes glowing. Out in the dark, the hatchbacks are rolling.

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2: Welcome to Left, Right, and Center, sports and politics. We often debate the relationship. Are sports a welcome break, or do they really reflect our political moment? Well, it seems like a heck of a week to explore that. We've got a massive World Cup in the U.S. already being impacted by President Trump's immigration policies. Also, a UFC

event on the White House lawn, not to mention the president visiting the garden to see the Knicks lose. Later, digging into the all-important Senate race in Maine, Democrat Graham Plattner has had to explain a Nazi symbol tattoo and other questions about his personal life. One Maine voter who listens to our show is asking whether, to feel moral, his only choice is to vote for a Republican, Susan Collins. We'll talk about perhaps another way to think about his decision. And could counting votes a little faster in California and elsewhere be a way to stop the conspiracy theories about voter fraud? All of that is coming up next on Left, Right, and Center.

0: Hey, everybody. Welcome to Left, Right, and Center. I'm David Green. You know, some say if you want to try and unite the world, you should use sports. But from the pitch to the octagon to the basketball court, this week's biggest sporting events were kind of competing with politics, or at least very much interacting with our politics. And let's start with the globe's most watched sporting event, the World Cup. Those are the very exciting opening ceremonies to kick off the games. They started on Thursday, and for the next month, 48 teams will be facing off in stadiums across the United States, Canada, and Mexico. Over 5 million foreign spectators are expected to come to the United States alone, except some have already run into some problems at the border because of President Trump's immigration policies. And that includes several staffers of the Iranian team who are not allowed into the country. Also, a Somali referee, a very respected one, who was turned away by officials after landing at the international airport in Miami. So is this all going to dampen the spirit of these games? And that's where we're going to start with Moa Lathy, who is here from the left, and Sarah Isger from the right. Are you all worried about this World Cup after what we've been seeing so far? Referees being turned away and team officials not being allowed into our country? Is this a problem, Sarah?
1: What I think the number one concern for any large event like this should be is the safety and security of the players and the people who are there to watch the event. And my understanding with that referee is that he basically ended up on a database because of ties he had to folks affiliated with terrorist organizations in his home country of Somalia. On the one hand, I think it's easy to say, like, well, this is a respected referee and, you know, we should let him in anyway. But again, I think it is good to err on the side of caution because these are such targets for international terrorism. As far as the immigration part is concerned, again, that Somali referee example was this huge example of Trump's immigration policies or something preventing someone from coming in the country. But when the facts actually came out, it kind of sounded like any administration would have flagged this and prevented this guy from coming in the country. So I'm waiting to hear the example that everyone's going to point to. But at this point, if the one example that you have was someone with ties to terrorism, I guess I'm not that concerned.
2: Well, we don't know, right? The facts haven't come out about this guy. They claim that he may have possibly had ties or sympathies to terror organization, and that may bear out. What we have seen are a bunch of posts that he put on X going back a couple of years in which he called Donald Trump a racist, called the inauguration radical, said Trump was the biggest threat to American democracy and world peace, essentially criticizing the American president. And since the start of this Trump term, they have gone to social media and have denied entry to foreign nationals who didn't have ties to terror organizations, but just were critical of the president.
1: Do you have examples?
2: So it does fit the pattern.
1: Because I feel like we've seen examples where someone has claimed that's why they weren't allowed into the country, you know, 6 months later. Nope, it turns out that person was, shockingly, lying to the media, and then they weren't willing to lie to a court.
0: Yeah, so often we don't know, right? Often we don't end up knowing because the intelligence never actually comes to surface. So we actually can't always answer this question with absolute clarity, right?
1: Which maybe makes this conversation kind of pointless because on the one hand, like one person claims, like I said mean things and that's why I was prevented. Like that's what a terrorist would say too. And it's what someone who was, you know, actually just prevent, like either way. So until we know the facts, what are we doing?
2: Right. But we do have cases of people, foreign nationals who were in the country legally, oftentimes on student visas, who were tossed out of the country simply because of their political views, not because of anything else. I'm with you, though. Like, to point to this one ref and try to use this as an example of a bigger narrative is silly. I do think, though, that one of the most interesting things about this World Cup to me is just how much the administration is using it to send a message. When Russia hosted the World Cup, when Qatar hosted the World Cup, they put on a show to sort of gloss over their problems, to sort of portray themselves as open to the world and look how friendly and wonderful we are to the rest of the world. This administration is signaling its immigration crackdowns. It is a feature that it wants the spotlight on. And as a result, there are a lot of people around the world who have said they don't intend to even try to come to this World Cup. That may be part of the administration's intent, but it's a very different vibe than what we have seen from previous World Cups.
0: So you're saying, Mo, that it's an opportunity for deterrence. Like, and Sarah, you've brought up before, you know, that the Trump administration, you know, using moments that are high profile to deter people from trying to come to our country illegally and to control immigration flow. It sounds like Mo's saying this is an opportunity for that.
1: Yeah, although that doesn't make a ton of sense. The point is to deter unlawful immigration into the United States. We have not really had any significant number of people who come in on, for instance, a two-week tourist visa to attend the World Cup. Some very small percentage of that, I suppose, could stay over and therefore be unlawfully present in the country because they just overstay their tourist visa. But generally, this administration has been great with what we should call economic tourism. So I'm not sure I totally follow. As far as I saw, I said they will not be running any priority immigration things in or around the World Cup, which again fits with what they want to do. They want to deter illegal immigration, it wouldn't really apply to the World Cup.
2: If the administration's goal is to encourage lawful tourism, they're doing a really bad job of it when you look at tourist numbers from international destinations. They're not coming over the past year, year and a half, in the way that they had before. They are down in major tourist destinations like Orlando. They are down in major tourist destinations like LA. Some of it may be in protest, but some of it is in fear. People just feeling like the United States is not as gracious of a host as it once was. That is not the intended goal of this administration, perhaps, but it is absolutely a byproduct of the tone that they have set.
0: Well, can I ask you both a sort of another side of this? I mean, World Cups have always been sort of immersed in politics. I mean, 2022 in Qatar, you know, there were a lot of questions about whether Qatar was able to gloss over, you know, some human rights violations by hosting this event. They did. They did gloss over human rights violations. Thank you for the edit, Sarah. It'd be in the moment edit. But I look back to the 1970s in Argentina, like, and I was doing a deep dive. There was this piece that was written in a Harvard review of Latin America a couple years ago by John Moretti, and he said that President Videla at the time, like, the World Cup was this incredible opportunity. Knowing that this soccer success had helped somewhat cleanse Argentina's image around the world, he perhaps also hoped that the pride and joy released within the country would help to prop up his regime and briefly override political grumblings. Argentina would temporarily rejoice while the disappearances and oppression of the regime would rumble on. I don't want to get in the conversation about whether Trump is Argentina in the 1970s, but like, do you see a strain of that here? Like, that Trump has an opportunity sort of to define the America that he wants it to look like to the world in this moment as host?
1: To be honest, I don't think anyone in the administration particularly cares about the World Cup. Their base doesn't watch soccer.
0: Oh, interesting.
1: This is just like, this is a thing that we talk about, but like the majority of Americans.
0: Their base watches UFC.
1: Yep. And football is still the highest rated thing to
0: American
1: be
0: football
1: on our televisions.
0: Yeah.
1: This is like kind of a niche conversation for a lot of people who are like, the World Cup? Okay, I think that's soccer. Like, that's about their level of engagement with this.
0: You're saying we're living in our own echo chamber here, having this conversation at all?
1: Totally. Like, if you think this is something that people are talking about, like, heading into the midterms, nope. But I think you raise something really interesting, which is oftentimes you will hear people say things like, this is sports, it shouldn't involve politics, or this is sports, it should be totally separate from politics. Sports has never been separate from politics. It has always been part and parcel of a country's culture, image, propaganda, if you want to call it that. And so absolutely, I think Qatar's an amazing example of this. And the people who feel totally comfortable going to Qatar, but then are like, oh, but hand-wringing about Israel or the United States, that itself is politics.
0: Well, I Can we dig into the UFC a little bit? I mean, let me take your point, Sarah, in that the Trump administration, you think, doesn't really care that much about the World Cup, and they care more about maybe a sport that their base is following. Like, we have this weekend UFC Freedom 250 right on the White House lawn. A lawsuit was filed to try and stop it, saying it's wrong to use government space for a private for-profit event. We're going to have UFC fighters there, but some of the fighters have spoken out against this happening. This is Bryce Mitchell.
3: What I think personally is that our government is desecrating its role in society by entertaining sports. Our government is to protect and serve the people, and really should be as minimal as possible. And when you're doing all of this stuff, hosting sporting events, it's really outside of what the goal of the government was intended to be, because our tax dollars and resources are funding this operation.
0: Mo, I have to say, like, I mean, looking back at history, like, Teddy Roosevelt used to have boxing matches with guests inside the White House. President Obama modified tennis courts to be used as basketball courts. Like, is this that big a deal?
2: It is, but not for that reason. Right. Okay. Like, I have no problem with sports and politics mixing, with a caveat. I hate when they actually go to big games because it just screws up everything around that game.
0: The Knicks would have won this series had Donald Trump not gone to game three. Probably.
2: No, they wouldn't have. However, there are a lot of people who got screwed because they couldn't get into the game, because, right, you know, shop owners, all that stuff.
1: By the way, David, that is like some rigged election conspiracy theorist stuff you've got there. Yeah. The idea that the Knicks would have won if Donald Trump hadn't attended the game. Like, let's just stop for a moment and call you out for how.
0: That you call me out for that. We're gonna hopefully talk later in the show about, like, election rigging and conspiracy theories. You nailed it right there. I was like indulging in
1: yeah,
0: in a conspiracy theory, jokingly,
1: yeah,
0: but, you know, in this world. But anyway, Mo, go on.
2: Here's my issue with the UFC thing, right? Like, putting aside the fact that doing this at the White House raises some issues, the Trump organization is financially profiting from this. They are selling these gold medallions for ridiculous amounts of money. The profits aren't going to the National Park Service. They're not going to any sort of good organization. They're not even going to the UFC. They are going to the Trump organization. And it just feeds in once more to the narrative that I have been begging Democrats to adopt. The guy promised to make your life easier. He is not. He is enriching his own pockets. He's looking out for number one. He's doing anything but making your life easier. The people who are complaining about it being UFC, like, shut up. It could be any sporting event, and let's not feed into the cultural disconnect between the Democratic Party and fans of UFC, because there are a lot of fans of UFC out there. The fact of the matter is, the president, on his birthday, is hosting a big boondoggle on the people's lawn, and he and his family are lining their own pockets while inflation just hit another high and a war wages in the Middle East that he launched.
0: Sarah, is the pocket lining, I mean, are there serious legal issues here that people could bring up about the pocket lining?
1: Is it legal what he's doing? I think there are real legal questions as to whether he can host a for-profit sports event based on the statute for land owned by the federal government. That being said, who actually has standing to bring this lawsuit, i.e. who has actually been injured by it, blah, blah, blah. I wish, once again, though, that we would stop using lawsuits to solve our political problems and instead put pressure on members of Congress to solve our political problems. It would be very easy to pass a statute simply saying presidents cannot do this, for instance. Not everything can or should be resolved in our court system. And here's another great example that is distracting from the actual, first of all, real things that can be resolved in our court system, and makes people feel like it's getting handled, therefore they don't need to have the political side of this done. But they do, and they should.
0: All right. We're going to take a break and come back and talk about a Senate race in Maine, which is one of our favorite topics to cover on this program. But first, I'm going to tell all of you that if you have anything you want to say to one another, to other listeners, to us, you should join the Left, Right, and Center Substack. We'll send you a weekly inbox reminder to hone up on the show and get to the conversation. 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Mo and Sarah and I are going to come back in a moment to talk about Graham Plattner here on Left, Right, and Center.

0: here with Moa Lathy and Sarah Isger. I just want to say I love some of the themes that are like becoming part of both of your strong messaging in this year. And it comes up like, you know, very often week after week, we're getting a sense for like where the passion is. Mo, like you talking about this messaging about Donald Trump, that Democrats should really lean into, like he made a promise that he was going to make your lives better. He's not doing it. Here's exhibit A, B, and C. Democrats should lean into that. And Sarah, like stop relying on the courts to solve our problems. Like those two messages, like great politicians are coming through loud and clear. So thank you both. I love it. And now the question is, will they come up in a conversation about Graham Plattner? Maybe. Because that's where I want to go next.
1: Don't sue to stop Graham Plattner from being a senator from Maine. How about that?
0: Oh, there you go. There you go. And Graham Plattner, the Senate candidate in Maine, should probably take your messaging, Mo.
2: Not to get ahead of ourselves.

0: Will it change how voters feel about him? I want to listen to the voice of one of our listeners.
1: This is Tony, a retired psychiatrist from Portland, Maine. I support Graham Platner because his policy prescriptions are good for the state. I find his recovery from war-related PTSD both personally and professionally inspiring. To make no distinction between my support for Platner to a Texan who opts to support an unrepentant near felon in Paxton feels insulting to me. Are you saying that the only defensible act a Mainer who values morality can take in November is to reelect Collins even though she doesn't work to stop Trump's cruel agenda? Please explain.
0: Sarah, I saw you. You were kind of reacting to what Tony was saying, making this comparison between Paxton and Graham Platner. What's on your mind?
2: So this idea that Ken Paxton is unrepentant, but Graham Platner is laughable to me, because Graham Platner is continuing to, at this point, I think we can say pretty obviously, lie about at least one big thing, which is whether he knew that his tattoo was a Nazi symbol. We now have a written text message from the ex-girlfriend to her friends when he announces for Senate in August of 2025, where she says he literally has a Nazi tattoo. He calls it my Totenkopf. He says he didn't know that it was a Nazi tattoo till October. How would she know that it's a Nazi tattoo, but not him? And his response to that when he was asked by Chris Hayes was, well, she didn't tell me. What? Look, I totally understand people in Texas and Maine saying, I think these people are morally compromised, but nevertheless, I'm going to vote for them because, you know, it's an existential threat to my way of life. I mean, I reject all of that, but like, fair enough. That is an intellectually consistent position. What is not intellectually consistent, in my view, and what I think is happening for a lot of people, is that they explain why they're enthusiastically supporting their candidate. They're not begrudgingly supporting it. They're not disappointedly supporting this person because they don't have another choice. No, no. People are enthusiastic. And in some ways, I think Paxton's flaws, Platner's flaws are a feature, not a bug for a lot of voters. And the fact that one, you know, a person voting for Platner doesn't see the similarities, and in fact, quite the opposite, thinks that anyone voting for Ken Paxton is morally different than anyone voting for Graham Platner, I think is the problem, I'm sorry to say.
0: What is the problem? Like, what is the problem you feel like you're identifying in our politics?
2: That when I do it, I am morally good. When they do it, they are not just incorrect. They are morally compromised and evil and of a different type of person than I am. They are not human in a lot of ways.
0: Just a lack of self-awareness and a lack of, like, coming to terms with what you're doing and what you're deciding.
2: Right. He didn't say, you know, my hands are tied. I have no choice but to vote for Graham Platner over Susan Collins. What he said was he finds Graham Platner inspiring, despite, you know, David, you said early on in his marriage, you mean last year, right? This was in 2024. So a year before he announced for the Senate was when he was sexting other women. He covered up his Nazi tattoo 6 months ago, 9 months ago now. This is not someone who has recovered 10 years ago and we're dredging this stuff up. This is in the last several months that we're talking about. I'm sorry, that's not a recovery. That's not rehabilitation when you've already announced for Senate. One other thing. I just want to be very clear that we're mostly talking about Graham Platner in this conversation, but the obvious comparison to Ken Paxton, everything about Ken Paxton is the worst. So I don't want to sound like I am harping on Platner's faults, but not even mentioning Paxton's. I can provide you the full laundry list in great detail because this is my home state and I have followed those scandals very closely.
0: Mo, I mean, you were talking about some of the positives of Platner and kind of his messaging being, you know, aside from some of these, you know, very personal things that Sarah's talking about, that his messaging is in some ways been what you're hoping to hear from a lot of Democrats.
3: Yeah, look, I think Sarah and I have both actually been fairly consistent in voicing our concerns, to put it lightly, with both Paxton and Platner. But I think what this shows is that, yes, Graham Platner is very effectively articulating the message I would love to hear more Democrats deliver. And what I think the state of our politics is showing right now, whether it's Paxton in Texas or Platner in Maine, is that it is that negative energy that is driving most voters, at least at this point in the election cycle.

0: People aren't voting for, right? They are voting against. This listener notwithstanding, you know, what you see more and more coming out of Maine are a bunch of people who are begrudgingly, as Sarah put it, begrudgingly voting for Plattner. I don't like him. Some of the things he has said and done make me uncomfortable, but we cannot send Susan Collins back to the Senate. And if he's what we got, he's what we got. Ken Paxton's campaign isn't even trying to portray himself in a positive light. Everything that they are doing ever since he secured the nomination is to show just how unpalatable James Tallarico would be to the people of Texas, right? This is where we're at right now. Now, I do think it is important to note that Plattner and Paxton, I don't think are reflective of the entire candidate pool across the country in 2026, right? They are both getting outsized attention because I do think they are so outside of the norm.
1: And they're in states and races that could decide the future of Congress.
0: That's right. But one thing that's becoming increasingly clear is that Democrats have been saying from the beginning, the road to the majority runs through Maine. You have to win Maine. And that's why we're willing to overlook. Even national Democrats who had expressed concern with Plattner before are now coming to his defense. I'm not sure this is necessarily true. When you look at the Senate map and you look at the polling that's coming out of a number of other states, but there is a road to the majority without necessarily winning Maine. As someone who has concerns about Plattner, that gives me a little bit of comfort, is that, you know, if enough voters in Maine stay home because they find him and whatever new allegations may come out to be unpalatable, that we might still be able to win without winning Maine. But that's it right now. People are so concerned with giving the other side power that they're willing to overlook flawed candidates on their own side.
1: All right. You're listening to Left, Right, and Center from KCRW. We're talking about the Senate race in Maine. Susan Collins, Republican, longtime incumbent against Graham Plattner, Democrat, with a lot of concerns about his personal life. Sarah, I want to turn to Susan Collins a little bit, speaking of like whether candidates should continue investing in this sort of negative, this is why you shouldn't vote for the other person, and the question of maybe more positive campaigning. Like I think about the war in Iran. I mean, hostilities and strikes between these two countries have ramped up really quickly because this is drawn out. We've seen Congress start to shift. More and more Republicans have broken from the president by trying to vote to rein in his war powers. Susan Collins, she's been in office for like 30 years. She's never been afraid to defy Trump, even though in the view of Democrats, she has sided with him too much. She was the first Republican to cross the aisle and vote for that war powers resolution. Like how should she be framing herself right now? Like to these critical kind of moderate voters in Maine who might actually decide this? Should she just trash Plattner as much as she can? Or is there kind of a case to make in terms of who she is as a Republican, a moderate Republican during the second Trump presidency?
2: It will do her no good to focus on Plattner because that's already happened, right? There's no one in Maine who's not pretty aware of Plattner's flaws. The one thing I guess I do want to disagree with Mo about is it's a little bit weird to say that you're, you know, hand-wringing over Plattner. Oh, you know, he's not perfect, but, you know, I got to support him anyway because the Senate, when the primary hadn't happened, you weren't stuck with him. That's why I say that his flaws appear to be a feature, not a bug for a lot of people. Same with Ken Paxton in Texas, by the way. And so for Susan Collins, I would basically let the Plattner circus run itself. Let that candidate spend all of his time, you know, talking about how he's redeemed himself in the last 6 months or something. And you know, every day is better than the last. For Susan Collins, if we were dealing with sort of a, this is an unfair way to put it, but when I say rational voter, I sort of mean the political science terminology of rational voter. Rational voters would argue that Susan Collins' seniority is far more helpful for Maine. And it is really rich to hear both parties complain that no one from the other party will work with them, no one from the other party will hold their own party's presidents accountable, and then run the people out of office who ever do so. Joe Manchin, Susan Collins, all of the Republicans who voted to impeach Donald Trump in the House. If you remember, of course, Chuck Schumer actually spent a great deal of money in Republican primaries to defeat those Republicans. And then they go on TV and are like, no, Republicans will co-sign my bill. Yes, it's because anytime that either group breaks from their party, the other party exploits the weakness through redistricting, through funding a primary opponent who is more extreme. And so members of Congress from both parties have gotten more and more extreme over the last 25 years. But in our tribalist age, right, you have to get rid of Susan Collins because she has an R next to her name. And in our current age, you can't possibly vote for Tallarico because yada, yada, yada, he has a D next to his name.
0: I agree with everything you just said. But here's, I think, why we're in this case. Because for bipartisanship to work, the parties tend to find the least common denominator to agree on. You don't see very often big, bold, sweeping changes passing with major bipartisan measures. It's sort of the incremental stuff. But I think for a lot of voters, that incrementalism isn't enough. Right? They do want big, bold, sweeping change, whether it's on the left or whether it's on the right. And the fact that they don't get it as their problems in their everyday lives get worse, I think they've given up on this notion that if both parties come together, we can solve something. They've seen, you and I have railed against the inability of the parties to come together on immigration, right? On a whole host of issues.
2: I mean, maybe the best example of what you're talking about, Mo, is that Obamacare passes. Healthcare costs have not gone down.
0: Yeah.
2: And the explanation that we hear is that Obamacare was too incremental. It wasn't big and bold enough. Instead of saying like, oh, you know what? That was a one-party legislative proposal, and it probably would have been better if both parties had had to work through this together. Now, I get it why that didn't happen, but Obamacare is this great example of the phenomenon you're talking about, where when incrementalism doesn't work, the answer isn't, oh, that's because we didn't negotiate, we didn't hear the other side. Instead, it's we need fewer people in our tent, more extreme versions, more echo chamber, then we'll do bigger things and, you know, dot, dot, dot, we solve the problem.
1: All right. We're going to take a quick break and pick up this conversation afterwards. I'll be back with Mo Lathy and Sarah Isger in a moment with more Left, Right, and Center.
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0: All right, back again with Left, Right, and Center. I'm David Green with Sarah Isger on the right, Moa Lathy on the left. We were talking a moment ago about the tribal nature of our politics today. Sarah, you were talking about that the parties seem to be in this mode of incrementalism is bad, compromise is bad. Like, let's continue finding more extremes so we can do the bigger things that we all want in our echo chamber. And Mo, I'm really curious how that reflects like on this Maine Senate race and what our voter, our listener from Maine, Tony, asked. He's from Portland, and I'm still struck by him saying, are you saying the only defensible act of a Mainer who values morality can take in November is to reelect Susan Collins? And I don't think anyone is saying that. Like, a voter like Tony can decide, like, what am I willing to accept when it comes to moral questions about a candidate? But I think what we're all reminding voters like Tony is, you know, Susan Collins does represent a type of lawmaker who is going to be more open to incrementalism and compromise. And it's like part of the question that voters need to be asking themselves today is, what kind of Congress do you want? What kind of politics do we want? And that has to be something that you weigh as well.
1: Yeah. And I think what I'm saying is that increasingly over the past decade, maybe two, voters have been saying, I actually don't want the incremental Congress. I actually don't want the bipartisanship, even though we say we do. What we really want is someone who is going to push back on the bad guys, however they define the bad guys, someone who's going to push back on the bad guys and do the big thing, because the little things have not made my life easier, right? And that's what I think they look at Graham Plattner and they're willing to say it. I also think it's really interesting and important to note that the whole question of morality has shifted. What is it that we care about and do we consider to be moral and immoral in politics? And I'll tell you what it's not anymore. It isn't infidelity. It isn't sexting. Donald Trump won the presidency twice. He was on the national ballot three times, each time getting more votes than he did the previous time. He didn't become more moral as time went on. People know all of his flaws, and yet more of them voted for him each time than in the previous election. Where the shift in morality is taking place is, I think more people, sounds like more Maine Democrats, think that the morality question is not Graham Plattner's personal life, the things that would have tanked a candidate 20, 30 years ago. It is the morality question is, who are you fighting for? It is the corruption message that he's leaning into. And so they're willing to overlook the personal foibles, just as a lot of evangelicals were willing to overlook Donald Trump's personal life and oftentimes said the same thing about redemption that Tony mm-hmm. said, right?
2: Mm-hmm.
1: They were willing to overlook that and accept that because they saw him fighting a different moral fight.
2: Exactly.
1: Completely disagree with that. But I think that's where voters are today.
2: One more point in favor of incrementalism, by the way, that I think Mo will wildly agree with. Donald Trump has been running a presidency promising during the election and then fulfilling that once in office that he would not be an incremental president, that his base will get everything that they want. And he had both houses of Congress controlled by his party. He has run the government through executive order, not even bothering to go to Congress for most of the big things that he promised his base. How's inflation doing, guys? Like, as in, when one party gets everything that they want and runs the government, it actually hasn't worked out very well. Joe Biden tried the same thing. It didn't work out. It turns out that we actually are better as a country, smarter as a country, and more able to solve our problems when everyone is in the room together and we have to hash this stuff out. That's why Congress exists. That's why we have created it the way that we have. But so, Mo, it's funny that everyone wants to reject incrementalism when what we've been doing for the last 10 years has been a rejection of incrementalism, and it hasn't worked.
1: I'm actually on your side when it comes to this question and incrementalism. And that's why, you know, a lot of the base doesn't like me, right? Because I'm one of those establishment people who prefers an incremental solution that might move the needle a little bit. But the thing we have to, and people like us have to acknowledge, is that while that may be how we get some things done, it hasn't been enough to satisfy voters who feel like their lives just keep getting harder and harder and harder, and that incrementalism is not going to fix it. We have to acknowledge that and figure out a way to talk to those people and actually make them feel that their lives are can get better. And we have failed. The establishment class has failed on that front.
0: Well, I think this is kind of the last topic I wanted to cover with you both today. And I think it feeds into a lot of what you're saying, this assumption and playing into the notion that the other side is evil and doing horrible things. I mean, that's what we hear about in our conversations about elections and the whole process of voting in our country. I'm thinking about here in Los Angeles, it took 6 days after polls closed for votes to be counted in the mayor's race to be called. We talked about on the show that it looked like Republican Spencer Pratt was going to be going against Mayor Karen Bass, in the runoff this year. That's not the case. Incumbent Democrat Karen Bass is actually going to be going against fellow Democrat Nithya Raman in a runoff, even though the Republican Spencer Pratt had been in second place for days. He was edged out after all the votes were counted. Republicans like Vice President J.D. Vance, he told Fox News that there's something very fishy that kept coming in waves with all of these mail-in ballots being tough for Republicans. Here's the vice president.
3: The way that they're coming in just so happens to work out such that the Republican is getting kicked out of the final two, so it's a Democrat versus Democrat runoff. That seems pretty shady to me.
0: But we should say over half of Americans vote early or by mail, and we have a pretty pivotal election coming up just months away. I guess, Mo, like, is there a way to make sure that these results are respected so people like J.D. Vance can't go out there saying things are shady?
1: Well, first, let me just say, this is not a new process in California. This is exactly how California counted votes in 2024 and in 2022.
0: It's slow. I mean, this is what I'm saying. They could do better, probably.
1: You know what happened in those years? Some Republicans won congressional seats. I did not hear J.D. Vance say anything or Speaker Johnson say anything about how invalid the count was when they won. They are speaking up now because their candidates lost.
0: Sure.
1: Now, putting that aside, California could count faster. I think it should, so that it just takes this off the table. The president's entire political success has been by taking on a rigged system. So forgive me if I don't believe that fixing the California vote count so that it happens faster, he'll suddenly change his tune. He'll find something else to call rigged, as he has in other states. Having said that, we are in an era of where there's a serious attention deficit by most voters. They want what they want when they want it. And that includes finding out who won an election, even though I think California has very defensible reasons for being slow to count. It does give people who want to be skeptical of the system a reason to shout. It does give them an opportunity to further undermine it. So let's fix it. Let's find a different way to do it. But we should be clear, slow does not mean fraudulent.
0: Slow can actually mean less fraudulent, right? I mean, a slow process, they're checking signatures and making sure that every vote is legitimate. I mean, that's the odd irony here.
1: You're not seeing evidence of any sort of widespread fraud coming out of the California vote. The fact that there are soldiers serving overseas in hostile areas who can still cast their ballot and know that it will be counted is a good thing. But we're living in an era where it allows the president to use this as a hammer to hit the system.
0: Well, Sarah, I guess the fundamental question, how can we stop conspiracy theories from spreading that undermine confidence in our elections? Is it a matter of saying of combating that kind of messaging directly, or are there things that you think can be done in the process of our voting that might make people more confident? Mo is saying Trump's going to send a message that there's fraud no matter how long.
1: I mean, he called the election he won in 2016 fraudulent. And he won that one, right? He's always going to find a reason, no matter what.
2: Yeah, but the difference is this gives him a lot of stuff to point to that is a problem. You go to the 2005 Carter-Baker Commission, right? This is after the 2000 president.
1: You love you some Carter-Baker.
0: Love me some Carter-Baker Commission.
2: Marvin Gaye playing in the background as I talk about it.
0: Oh, my God. This fans of this show, let's get Carter-Baker t-shirts for left, right, and center and spread them around.
2: Well, as y'all know.
0: Yes, remind us what it is for people who haven't been following closely.
2: Jimmy Carter and James Baker formed a bipartisan commission after the 2000 election to talk about how we could improve both election accessibility and security. And they came up with 80 plus ways to make our elections both more accessible and more secure. We have done none of them because instead both parties decided to weaponize these issues against the other party. But California is a pretty bad offender on things that the Carter-Baker Commission pointed out were really bad for both of these, actually. Number one, accepting ballots 7 days after an election is not normal, actually. That is on the outlier of accepting ballots. If you simply say that a ballot must arrive on election day, then voters send their ballots in earlier. There's not something obviously more moral about accepting ballots 1 day later, 3 days later, 20 days later. Like, no. Set that ballots have to be received by election day so that the election is consummated on election day and we can count all the ballots immediately. That's number one. Number two, ballot harvesting is a huge problem that the Carter-Baker Commission talked about. This is the ability of voters to have strangers often help them fill out their ballots and take their ballots in to a voting location. This is ripe for abuse and fraud and all sorts of other things. And in the North Carolina race from 2018, where someone was actually arrested, it was for ballot harvesting. This person went to their opponent campaign's, you know, strong neighborhood, harvested, we think, about 1,100 ballots, and then threw them all in the trash. The idea of going to a nursing home and helping people fill out their ballots when they can't really read what you're, you know, who you're actually marking the ballot for and you're taking advantage of people. Ballot harvesting is bad. And I think at this point, the majority of states do ban it, but California does not. So get ballots on the day of the election. Again, this actually doesn't disadvantage anyone. It just moves the date by which people know that they have to have mailed their ballot in by. And two, don't allow strangers to help people fill out their ballots and then take their ballots from them. That's a terrible idea. Fix those two things. And I think you starve Donald Trump of a lot of the oxygen that, while I agree with Mo, he will say the election's stolen anytime he loses, or even if he wins, that he didn't win by enough. But when he has these things to point to, it is going to allow people's imaginations to run wild. Because again, as we've seen, people actually do use ballot harvesting, for example, for fraudulent purposes.
0: All right. Well, Mo and I yielded our time to Sarah to finish us off with Carter-Baker. We are such nerds, and I love it.
1: It's always worth hearing Sarah talk about Carter-Baker.
0: Tony from Maine, we heard your voice a little while ago. Thank you for sending in a question. We would love if all of you would send in questions. You can record a voice memo, maybe 30 seconds or so. Tony did a great job. Send it to us at lrc@kcrw.org. That's lrc@kcrw.org. We're going to move to our left, right, and center rants and raves. Mo, you told me you had a basketball one. I have a basketball one. So let's start with Sarah, and then you and I can get on the basketball court.
2: Fine. I will rave about the NBA Finals, which, in fairness,
0: You're just doing that. Okay, great.
2: No, I'm going to do it because of you two. I'm going to rave about the NBA Finals because I used to really care about it when it was like the Steve Nash era. In fact, I had all this like Phoenix Suns stuff.
0: Nice.
2: But now I really enjoy the NBA Finals because my husband can watch that and I can, do furniture porn, house porn, like any of the sort of pornography that women go in for these days. My son wants bunk beds. You have no idea the number of bunk beds that are out there. And I can just go through each one like the Carter-Baker Commission. And so thank you, NBA Finals, for giving me that freedom from my spouse.
0: That is, furniture porn is something I'm not going to forget. That is
1: just the way you said it sounded. I heard a comma after furniture. Because there was a long pause. Yeah. So it took me a second to realize you were talking about furniture porn and not, yeah, furniture, and not furniture and porn.
2: Yeah. The Oxford, yeah, comma. Is,
0: yeah, yeah, as it were. Yeah. Okay, Mo, basketball?
1: I am a big fan of the NBA Finals, and I actually have been watching them with my wife this year, who got really into it. And you cannot overlook the game on Wednesday night, in which the Knicks pulled off the biggest comeback in finals history. A lot of people watched it on TV. The Garden was packed and full of energy and exciting. But you know who was not in the Garden? Average Knicks fans. Why? The cheapest seat at the Garden this series, the nosebleeds, went for $4,000 for nosebleed seats. Courtside ran $43,000. One ticket sold for $65,000. You know who could afford that?
0: Timothy Chalamet.
1: Watch every broadcast.
0: Taylor Swift.
1: You see Timothy Chalamet, Ben Stiller, Taylor Swift, Larry David, because they're the only ones who can afford these seats. My daughter went to bed before the end of the game. When I told her about it the next morning, she pulled up social media to watch that exciting final play.
0: Yeah.
1: She had to scroll through 20 clips of celebrities' reactions before she got to the actual basket.
0: Exactly.
1: So yep. Show me the fans, and show me fans who can actually get into the game, not the famous faces who are the only ones who can afford it.
0: Thank you. Thank you, Mo. Thank you. I hate the Knicks. It's because I'm a 76ers fan, but I hate them for everything you just described. There are real Knicks fans in New York, like a lot of them. It's a great fan base, and they deserve to be in that arena. And I am sick of seeing those celebrities. And also,
1: careful though, you're at an LA station. It's not like Lakers games are showing people beyond celebrities.
0: I am, but yeah, but this is ridiculous. I mean, Jack Nicholson was. Especially, I celebrate his Lakers fandom. I know I'm a total hypocrite. I just hate the Knicks because I'm a Sixers fan. But I'm going to say this: I am going to get back to something, Sarah, you called me out for, which was the conspiracy theory. I want Donald Trump, and this is my rave, to go to every last game of this series so the Spurs win, because I think he is a jinx. And saying he's a jinx is not a conspiracy theory. I believe in woo woo stuff. Vibes. It's vibes. It's vibes. And I think when he's at the game, like, things don't go well for the Knicks. It's a superstition now, and I would love him to go to every game, because I would love nothing more than the Knicks to lose the last three games of this series and go down to Wemby and lose the NBA Finals. And now every friend of mine who loves the Knicks is going to hate me. And we're going to stop there.
1: I am still upset as a diehard Georgetown Hoyas fan about when then President Obama and Vice President Biden came to a Georgetown game, because it disrupted the game. It disrupted the traffic patterns. It disrupts the vendors in the surrounding area. So I want my presidents to stay away no matter who's playing, no matter who the president is.
0: That is the most left, right, and center beautiful take I've ever heard. That is perfection. And a perfect way to end. Thank you both. Want to say thank you to the team putting this show together each week. Left, Right, and Center is produced by Leo Duran. Our executive producer is Arnie Seipel. The show is recorded and mixed by Nick Lamponi. Todd M. Simon composed our theme music. Left, Right, and Center is a co-production of KCRW and Fearless Media. 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I'm David Green. We'll see you next week for more Left, Right, and Center.
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2: Welcome, friends, to another edition of Economic Update, a weekly program devoted to the economic dimensions of our lives and those of our children. I'm your host, Richard Wolff. Today's program is on a single topic. I call it The Lessons from China's Development, from the depths of poverty to global superpower economy. It's about China. And I'm going to begin with a little fact that is not well known, although it should be, because in a way it summarizes what I'm going to go through in some detail with you, so we all understand better the single most profound challenge to the American empire that now exists, and that is the People's Republic of China. So here's a little fact about today. All of you know, I'm sure, about the famous German luxury automobile company known as Mercedes-Benz. Around the world, its cars are signs of luxury and prestige and wealth. Over the years, it has been a crucial player in the German economy as it carried the European economy until recently. Over the years, it became an important automobile here in the United States. Back in 1997, the Mercedes-Benz company decided to build a factory here in the United States, and it did so in the state of Alabama, spending $7 billion, an enormous amount of money, even more enormous then than that number would be now. Then in 2006, it built a second manufacturing facility, this one in South Carolina. Okay, so it is a global company based in Germany and big

0: terms of its footprint here in the United States. Who is the largest shareholder of the Mercedes-Benz company? Answer, the BAIC Corporation, a state-owned and operated company in the People's Republic of China. Together with a second company, Geely, also a Chinese company, Chinese ownership is by far the largest owner of Mercedes-Benz, and together these two have about 20% of the stocks, the ownership. Why is this important? It's important because it's a measure of how far the Chinese economy has come. Far beyond the kinds of statistics you hear, let me ask you to think about what I just told you. Recently, legislation was introduced in the Congress, and that was to deny access to the American economy of any automobile company that has, quote-unquote, significant Chinese ownership. This is the effort of the United States to protect its industries because they cannot compete with the Chinese. That's the truth. 15 years ago, a competition among automobile companies began. Everyone could see that the future is electric cars and trucks. Every car company knew that the days of the gas combustion engine were over, or numbered at least. The competition began, GM, Ford, Toyota, you name it. Now the competition is over. There's a clear winner, and there are big losers. Who's the winner? 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Answer, Chinese automobile companies. In particular, the BYD company. Three initials, all standing for English words. Build your dream. That's what it means. The BYD Corporation. There's a tariff against them in this country. It was, during Mr. Trump's first presidency, about 27%. Mr. Biden raised it to 100%. And you know again what that means. If the car costs $30,000 shipped from China, so you want to buy it, you pay $30,000, go to China, car comes to the docks here in California or New York. But if you want to pick the car up because you paid the $30,000 to get it, you've got to give Uncle Sam 100%, another $30,000 to get that car into your own hands. It would cost you $60,000. You don't do that. It's too expensive. You go and get a less good electric car and vehicle because you can get it for $45,000 or $50,000 made by somebody else. Not as good, but you're saving money. Meanwhile, around the world, all the competitors of the United States are able to get BYD without a 100% tariff, maybe for $30,000, maybe a small tariff. Canada just lowered the tariff. They had it at 100% like the United States, but because Canada isn't playing games with the United States anymore, it lowered the tariff from 100% to 6%. That's called quite a lowering. BYD cars are arriving in Canada as I speak. Protection is what you do when you can't compete, when you can't figure out how to beat them, you exclude them. That's not an advance for the United States. Everyone in the world is using electric cars and trucks from China, and they're going to outcompete this country because those trucks they buy, those cars they buy, are better quality than what American manufacturers and American companies can get at a lower price than American companies have to pay. You know what that translates into? Losing in the market, which is what we are doing. And we're doing it because we're losing slowly with a tariff, because we're terribly afraid of losing quickly if we don't have a tariff. You know what that's a sign of? A declining system, a declining economy. That's why I'm talking to you about China. Let's begin. China, in the words of its current leader, is emerging from 100 years of humiliation. What do they mean? Basically, they mean the 100 years from 1850 to 1950. In those 100 years, China was increasingly encroached upon by European colonial efforts. It was in that period of time that enclaves were snatched by European countries. Parts of China were taken by them. They built houses there. They built companies there. It was in China. They didn't take over all of China the way, for example, they did for India, but they were encroaching. China lost a war, the so-called Boxer Rebellion. China became overrun with poverty, with an opium crisis, the likes of which no other world country has ever seen. Poverty on a scale that, in order to understand, you'd have to go get the American missionary Pearl Buck's remarkable book, The Good Earth, in which you will learn about the depths of Chinese poverty that you really can hardly imagine. Feudalism, the old Chinese system, faded over those 100 years. Capitalism got going. But apparently the most interesting thing was that the capitalism was crude and weak and had to develop in an environment where things didn't go quickly or well. So powerful, for example, were Britain in dominating this Chinese country. They didn't take them over like India, but, for example, they imposed a lease, a 99-year lease on the immensely important city of Hong Kong, which Britain took over for the entirety of the 20th century. The 99 years of that century only became part of China again when that lease expired at the end of the 20th century. China was determined. But the interesting thing was, in order to break out of its poverty, of its 100 years of humiliating subordination, it needed a mass movement of the majority of people, peasants, farmers, but of a growing and powerful new class, the working class in the weak early capitalism of a few cities like Shanghai. And it got that, but it got it in a remarkable and unusual way. The Communist Party of China, a handful of intellectuals at first, understood under the leadership of Mao that it had to bring together a new working class in the urban areas, small, with a vast sea of peasants. Communist parties hadn't done that kind of organizing. They had focused more on industry and urban than on agriculture and rural. And so the Chinese Communist Party broke away and organized the two. It had at one time to help overthrow the old feudal leftover of China, and to fight with the new capitalists. They work together, the capitalists, the communists, and the peasants and the workers they organized, against the Japanese, who invaded China in 1931 and stayed until 1945. And then they broke apart, had a civil war, and in 1950, the Communist Party won and took over China. We've come to the end of the first half. In the second half, we're going to go through what China did and how to get to the point that it is now the great contesting superpower. Welcome back, friends, to the second half of today's Economic Update, a show called Lessons from Chinese Development. I want to pick up the story 1949 and 50. The Communist Party, mobilizing both urban workers and rural peasants, fights against the new capitalist government of China and defeats that government and takes over. Between 1950 and 1970s, China is devoted to rebuilding from the devastation of the many years of war with Japan since 1931. Already poor country, very large country, devastated by a war with Japan. It tries to rebuild from the war. That's the number one task of the Communist Party. During this period, a generation, 20-some years, no recognition from the United States, refused to recognize the country. No exchange of ambassadors. No understanding. Hostility of all kinds. One of the most dramatic, the Korean War. Yes, it was fought in Korea, but the big adversaries, U.S. and China. It was an attack on China and experienced that way by them. There was the alliance with the little island off the coast of China, to which the capitalist government retreated when it lost the civil war with the communists. The name of the island? Taiwan. And it has been a place the United States has supported, controlled by the Chinese from the mainland who had been defeated in the civil war. China's only friend in these 20 years, Russia. And not for most of those years either, because there was a fundamental clash between the Soviet Union at that time and its protege, its fellow Communist Party government in China. And here was the issue. China had its own idea of how to develop. It was going to be the great development story, out of abject poverty into modern industrial power. It was what every third world, as we used to call it, country wanted. Asia, Africa, Latin America, out of the poverty, often the poverty of centuries, into the modern world, identified with what? North America, Western Europe, and Japan. And so, in China, they decided to use a Communist Party system, what the Communist Party could control and regulate, to make the effort to escape poverty. Meanwhile, what happened in the rest of the world? Something very, very different. Most of the rest of the world had no Communist Party that fought a civil war and won and shaped development. Korea, a little bit. Vietnam, a little bit. But the great example, China. What happened in Asia, Africa, and America? Well, specialists and investors from North America, Western Europe, and Japan ran in there after World War II, replaced the old colonial system with a new one, dominated by the United States, in which each country had a small elite that ran the country and hooked it into the world capitalist economy, producing great wealth in North America, Western Europe, and Japan, keeping them very much secondary in that third world as they are to this day. But a few people sitting at the top of each of them quite rich. Not China. Starting in the 1970s, China took off in a different direction. I want to focus on that because it explains its extraordinary success. Here's what the Chinese Communist Party did. It said, we are not going to reproduce what Russia, Soviet Russia, did. Remember, most of this time is before Soviet Russia implodes. That's at 1989. So I'm talking about the 70s and the 80s, where what I'm about to tell you gets underway. And it continues after Russia communism disappears there. Okay. We're not going to do what the Russians did meant the following. In Russia, the government took over pretty much all of industry and a good chunk of agriculture. We're not going to do that in China. We're going to actually have a hybrid system. We're going to have half of our economy will be private capitalist enterprises. We will let capitalism exist in half of our economy. Private employer hires workers, makes money, keeps that money, etc. The other half of our economy will be owned and operated by the government. Indeed, the government will regulate and tax both parts of the hybrid, the private and the public. And sitting on top of the government, making sure the right decisions get made, is the Communist Party of China. And here's its goal: get out of poverty, become strong enough to overcome the hostility of the West, led by the United States, protect yourself from what that might mean, no more 100 years of humiliation, and become rich and powerful enough to become a player in the world economy. That's what they set out to do. They said, let's use private capitalism where and when they can do a good job in this story. But where they can't, where something that will help us develop is important, but not privately profitable, so no capitalist will do it, we will do it. Capitalists don't build houses until there are people there who will buy the apartment or rent the apartment. We're not going to do that. That creates housing shortages. We're going to build houses before there are people with the money to buy them or to live in them, to make the society grow faster and bigger when it isn't profitable. I'm driving that point home for a reason. This approach, not the Soviet approach, but not the Western approach either, not the approach of the British or the Japanese or the Americans, where everything is private and very little is government. Russia, very little is private, everything is government. In the West, very little is, you see the point. China is a middle. China is a hybrid run by communists who have a goal. And in that goal, private capitalism plays a subordinate role. Important? The United States is the number one country in the world with billionaires. The number two country, the People's Republic of China, and nobody else is close. So their capitalism has been very successful, supervised, regulated, and controlled by a communist party, and their state sector likewise. Together, those two have outgrown the West. No contest. For the last 35 years, the average annual growth in output of goods and services, so-called GDP, has grown in China between 5 and 9%, and in the United States, between 2 and 3%. There it is, friends. The growth story finished. The competition, it's over. You know what else is over? The dominance of the American empire. You see it in Iran right now. You're seeing it in the Ukraine. Slower, but the same process. China found a recipe. To be precise, China's peculiar mixture of class struggle to establish the dominance of the Chinese Communist Party gave it a way of setting up the economy that neither the Soviet Union nor any Eastern European country nor the West has been able to match, which is why, coming out of nowhere, the Chinese are now the largest shareholder of the Mercedes-Benz company, the producer of the best electric vehicle at the lowest price, the dominant player in solar panels for modern electric generation, and on and on and on, with more coming every day. There's two big lessons I want to leave you with. Number one, yes, one of the efforts of socialism, the Soviet effort, ended after 70 years in an implosion. The system collapsed. No question. No one's denying that. But the notion that the winner was capitalism is a big fat mistake. We couldn't know it maybe in 1995, but we know it now. If we dare to avoid denying what the facts will tell you, the most successful economic growth story of our time is that of the People's Republic of China. And this is not, as I guess I have to always repeat, I'm not endorsing what goes on in China. They have their problems like every society. They have their issues. They have contradictions to work through, like every country. But if you are concerned, if your priority is to escape the poverty of centuries, the split world between a rich center and a poor periphery, a world in which a small minority live an extraordinarily wealthy life surrounded by the hewers of wood and the carriers of water, the poor, then the Chinese is the fastest found known way to achieve that goal. Leaving it all to private profit doesn't do it. That's the lesson. Here's the ironic lesson. It was the working class, organized by communists, that put the party in the position to try and now to achieve what it set out to do. And it will be the working class of China today, highly developed, that will go on and fight again. What for this time? To take the next step. History doesn't stop. And what would be the next step? To move the Chinese success system on the basis of its extraordinary success, to put the workers in charge, in the factory, in the office, in the store directly. The dream of the communists way back in 1927 has its new form in the China of 2026. That is perhaps the most important lesson of Chinese development of all. Thank you all for your attention. The topic could not be more urgent, and I look forward to speaking with you again next week.
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1: 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We bring local stories to a global audience, produced at a different location every week. I'm Cheryl Beversdorf, producer and host of Aging Matters, a program produced in Arlington, Virginia, and featuring timely aging topics for older adults and their families. Today on Sprouts, you'll hear the second half of a program about kinship caregiving and grandfamilies, which relates to the care of children by relatives or close family friends when their parents can't care for them. My guest is Donna Butts, Senior Fellow with Generations United. You mentioned already certainly the value of preserving cultural identity. I was wondering if you could talk a little bit more also about the community connections. Some of the examples that you were giving, certainly partnering from appropriate community organizations can be helpful, not only in terms of, again, mental and physical support, but also in terms of services. Does that happen quite a bit too, that there are more agencies now that are, as you had said, just as states, but in local communities, whether it's counties or cities, are reaching out and saying, well, we're going to help you to raise these kids. Is that happening?
2: It is. It needs to happen more, but more jurisdictions, states, counties, and even tribal organizations and service groups are realizing the value of the families. And we know that grand families can be successful with supports. It doesn't work well when they just get the children dumped and they're left on their own to fend. They don't know where to go. They don't know what resources to access. They don't know what might be there. And there are horrendous stories about that. But the fact that groups are being more responsive, that people are aware of the value, is leading to some important changes. And I think a lot of those can be found at a site called grandfamilies.org, grandfamilies.org. And one of the most important resources that's on that website are what are called state grand fact sheets. For every state and territory in the U.S., you can find an individual fact sheet. And so if you're a grandparent in Nebraska and you want to know what are the possible resources, what are the laws, what are my rights, that sort of thing, go to your fact sheet and look it up, because it will tell you this is what Nebraska can provide. This is what they will provide. This is what the laws are. This is where you can access a support group. These are the groups that are providing services for food, for housing, all of that. So I really encourage people, if they're interested or they know somebody or they have a relative that may be in a different state than they are, go to that grand fact sheet. That's the first point of entry for people to find out who is supporting the families and what jurisdictions have changed and are being much more supportive of the families.
1: You've been talking a lot about the benefits, and there are certainly many, of the formation of grand families and kinship caregiving, but we need to talk about the other part too, the challenges. Tell us about the health and the mental health challenges, not only for the children, but also the grandparents. Also touch on social and financial challenges. Expand on what we need to know about that part as well.
2: There are challenges, and so much of them stem from the origin story. The origin stories of the families are seldom positive. They're almost always because of a tragedy. And so that grief that children and the relatives feel is real. They feel abandoned. The children feel abandoned by the parents, whether they died or whether they're just not able to take care of them. The grandparents feel abandoned and are finding themselves in a role that they didn't expect. It's like one grandparent said, I didn't wake up at 55 and say I wanted another four-year-old to wake me up at 3 a.m. You know, they didn't ask for it. And so there's that loss. The grandmother in Kansas City, who was finally a single woman after her last child had left home, so she moved into a condo and made it her Barbie dream house. She had put in white carpets, crystal figures everywhere. It was exactly what she wanted in her later years. And then a knock came in the middle of the night, and her two grandchildren were there in custody, and they were given to her. So she had to put the glass figures back in their boxes, in the closet, The white carpet became stained quite quickly. And it's what we call dreams deferred. Dreams deferred because they would not want those children to be raised by a stranger. They were going to be there. So there's the mental health issues, there's the stress, there's the pressure. There's also the physical health issues, as you mentioned. The grandparents oftentimes have their own physical conditions. And if they don't have the time or the ability, sometimes they'll skip their doctor's appointments. Or if they don't have the money, they may try to scrimp on their prescription drugs so that they can make sure that the child has lunch. So there's a lot of decisions that go into it. It also provides purpose. So we've heard grandparents say, I can't die. I've got to raise this kid. They take better care of themselves, or they, you know, they have that reason to continue to get up. So it does provide that. But I don't think that we can ignore the fact that for many of the families, it's a huge financial burden. And so a little bit of support, a little bit of financial support, and whether it's access to food through the supplemental nutrition program, SNAP, whether it's access to transportation, whether it's access to special services for the child, they need those. So the finances become a really big issue. And I just want to, you know, remind folks, as I said in the beginning, that these grandparents and uncles, aunts are saving the country more than $10.5 billion a year. They're taking on these expenses. They're taking on the responsibility. And we need to be able to provide the support so that they can be successful.
3: The other thing that occurs to me also is even the social challenges of older adults planning to travel or do different things now that they're retired, or if they are retired, they may still be working. And suddenly, as you pointed out, still taking care of a four-year-old, it kind of limits how much time you have to spend playing mahjong or traveling or doing the kinds of volunteer work that older adults are likely to do.
2: I did want to tell you about one family, Sarah Smalls. I was listening to her speak one day, and she and her husband took in their grandsons. They're both, you know, professionals. Part of one of the stories she tells is that they were committed to raising these children who are now in their 20s. And what it meant, though, for her husband was he had to give up his luxury SUV for a minivan. So that's simple. But they needed a vehicle that they could carry all their sports equipment in. She also laughs and talks about the number of friends that she lost because they'd call her on a Friday night and say, you know, let's go out. And she'd say, no, I've got soccer in the morning. I got to get ready for soccer. And then Adrian says it so well, because she tells the story about when she took in Joey, that her friends would all be talking about the cruises they were going on, the vacations they were going on, where they were going to be, what they were going to do. And she looked one day and she said, you know, I cruised to the doctor. I cruised to school. I cruised to after school games. Joy is my cruise, and I wouldn't have it any other way. That doesn't mean that they don't feel that social isolation. And that's a part of what you were pointing to, Cheryl, is the social isolation. And that's why it's so important to have support groups so that you can meet other people who are like you, who are experiencing the things that you are. And that support, when I see groups of grands together, there's just that understanding. They don't have to explain it. They don't have to say, well, no, I couldn't figure out how to do the math test, so I had to like call somebody, or I couldn't figure out how to do this or how to do that. Or I didn't realize, you know, when I was raising my children, this whole online thing wasn't as big as it is, and the AI didn't exist. You know, they can learn from each other, and they do. Bob Rubel will tell a story taking on his niece. He wasn't very old when he took his niece in, but he needed a support group. So he went to his first support group meeting, and it was him and a bunch of white-haired women. And he said, I felt like a misfit, but once they realized, and we talked, and they realized I was raising my niece, they accepted me. They didn't think I was a weirdo. They didn't think I was somebody out looking for a grandma raising grandchildren. So the support groups are really important. But then some people, some areas have gotten very creative too. And I think about grand camps, gramping, in San Diego County. What they did was the social services and the Parks and Recreation Agency got together, and they have an overnight camping experience that's just for grandparents raising grandchildren. They set up the tents in this one park. They feed the families. They have s'more making. They do flash dances. They do little low impact hikes, but it gives them a form of respite. So they know they're not alone, but also it gives them help with the children because oftentimes that's what they need. They just need a break.
3: Donna, is there a national website that grand families could find for these support groups? In addition to your organization, Generations United, are there others where folks could log on and find some of these support groups in their area?
2: Yes, the grandfamilies.org website is a good one. But also, I would have to do a shout out to the Brookdale Foundation, which over 30 years ago, started funding what's called Relatives as Parents programs. And they have funded establishing support groups in pretty much every state and every territory. So the Brookdale Foundation has this incredible network of RAP programs, Relatives as Parents programs. So even people who are thinking that they might want to start a support group in their area, if there isn't one, I would look at the Brookdale Foundation. It's seed money. It's not a huge amount, but oftentimes it's just that little bit to get it started. So the Brookdale Foundation. But also most states now, if not all, have what's called a Kinship Navigator program. And Kinship Navigators are federally funded, and they are meant to be an entry point for grandparents and other relatives to find out what services are available in their state. The unfortunate part is, while it's improving, there still isn't always a lot to navigate to in a state. But that Kinship Navigator has been proven to be very critical when people don't know where to turn or what phone call to make. And so a Kinship Navigator is where they can start.
3: And as far as Kinship Navigators, I know now we're talking here where I am in Arlington. I believe the Kinship Navigator is connected with the agencies on aging. Is that usually the agency, the local or county agency in which you can find Kinship Navigators, or does it vary depending on locality?
2: It does vary, but it oftentimes is the local area agency on aging or the AAA. And they're, again, another good source for people to contact because pretty much every county has an area agency on aging. Sometimes it's called something different. But those are really great referral sources as well. If they don't have the Kinship Navigator program, they often have other information and access that are helpful for the families.
3: These are very helpful in terms of resources. I just wanted to ask a couple more questions about the situation when grandparents have grand families, and one of them pertains to rights. Are there certain rights or responsibilities that once a grandparent or some other relative takes over the raising of these children, that the state has certain expectations that they have to meet in order to continue raising the children?
2: The bottom line is that family law in our country favors parents. So when it comes to grandparent rights, if there's not legal custody that severed those parental rights, the grandparents don't have rights. Now, if they have legal custody, they have the same, and especially if they've adopted the children, they have the same rights, whether they have guardianship or adoption. They have the rights that a parent would have. So they can access the services their children need. They can access the information about their school. It might be an individual education plan that they need to know. They may need to access mental health services and supports. So they can, but if they don't have a legal relationship, it's very complicated and difficult. And Adrienne will talk about the fact until she actually got custody of Joy, the fact that she had to actually pay his mother child support when he would go stay with her. They had a monthly child support payment she had to make. So it's very complicated and not always fair. But in terms of the state, as with any child protective situation, people are required to report if they think a child might be in danger, and that whether they're in the care of a parent or a grandparent, if that child looks like they might be in danger.
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3: I'm Cheryl Beversdorf, producer and host of Aging Matters in Arlington, Virginia. And today we're talking about kinship caregiving and grand families, which relates to the care of children by relatives or close family friends when their parents can't care for them. As you mentioned earlier, in terms of circumstances, the child is sometimes removed from parents because of abuse or neglect, but God forbid there could be a situation where there's abuse or neglect within the grand family or whatever relative the person is staying with, whoever they are. So I just wanted to make sure our listeners understood what the circumstances and what the legal implications would be in those situations. Anything else you wanted to add, Donna?
2: Yeah, if I could add to that, because I think that's important. The way that I know I feel is that not everybody's meant to be a parent and not everybody's meant to be a grandparent. And so I think we need to keep that in mind. But the other thing that is important when we talk about kinship caregivers, grand families, is that for the longest time, we had to really combat the stigma. The families felt stigmatized, like something was wrong with them. They carry a lot of guilt. Society, policymakers would stigmatize them. And oftentimes it was that phrase about the apple doesn't fall far from the tree. Why should we let this grandparent raise this child if they messed up with their own child? But in fact, there are two things. One is, as a grandparent told me, well, if an apple falls down out of a tree, we don't throw it away. We make applesauce, apple pie, apple crunch. We save that apple. And so to save that child. But also, there's so many grandparents who have, say, in the case of Jan Wagner in Michigan, she raised three children. Two of them are degreed professionals with intact marriages, raising children. One of them ended up with a substance use issue. So there's so many circumstances and so many factors that weigh in on why a family forms and what happens to that parent, why they're not able to parent, that we really shouldn't stigmatize the grandparents, aunts and uncles that are the ones that are stepping up.
3: Talk a little bit more about situations where the parents from whom the children have been removed have decided that they want their children back. But whoever decides notes that, say, the parents are not capable of doing so, whether it's financial or still the situations that occurred in the first place. What happens in that case? It's really kind of a battle between the grandparents and the parents as to who ultimately has custody of the children. Does that situation come up often?
2: It does. And it also comes up because when a grandparent or a relative takes in a child and the parent is still alive, the hope is, the goal is that parent is going to be able to parent again. And there have been, you know, numerous stories where that's been the case, where the child's been able to return or the parent's been able to be involved in the child's life. But there also are the cases where the parents cycle in and out and disrupt the household and disrupt the children's lives, and it's not healthy for the children. But again, family law is going to favor the parents unless they are shown to be unfit.
3: So it's definitely going to be a complicated situation. And another aspect, if you're again looking at younger children, is the whole area of school enrollment and educational requirements. Children are required to go to school for a certain number of years. I would assume that's true in every single state. Can that also be difficult to maneuver for the grand families caring for the kids and making sure that they go to school as they're supposed to? Is that a problem?
2: It can be. There are a number of states that have adopted educational consent laws where relatives are able to enroll the children. But there are a number of complicating factors in that. Sometimes in order to be able to be enrolled in school, you have to show proof of vaccination or medical records. And if the grandparent doesn't also have medical access, they can't access those records or that care to enroll the child in school. So that can happen. One of the fallacies, I wrote a lot about education because it's so important, but one of the fallacies was this whole concept of school shopping, that some school districts felt that the grandparents were only raising the children so that they could be enrolled in a higher quality school district. Really, that's not the case. I mean, there was the, I think it was a junior high student that fled from Philadelphia down to Washington, D.C. to live with their grandparent because of an abusive situation. They were an honor student in school where they came from. The grandparent tried to enroll them in school, and they faced all kinds of scrutiny because of the high-quality D.C. schools that this child would be enrolled in, and that the grandmother was just school shopping for the child. She didn't really have custody of the child. And that's not true. Same thing happened in Baltimore City and Baltimore County when grandparents were fighting for educational access. You know, they had some of the lowest school ratings in the country in Baltimore City, whereas the county had higher ratings. And so the school boards, school districts were up in arms saying, no, all of the people in Baltimore are going to go to Baltimore County schools. But then in a catch-22, if the children weren't enrolled in school, which they are supposed to, as you said, there's requirements, expectations, then the grandparent was told, well, you have to be bringing this child to school, but yet they weren't able to take the child to school because they didn't have the legal relationship. So those kind of access issues are very important, as well as the individual education plan, the IDP, that a lot of times a child, especially with special needs, has. The grandparent needs to access that so they can be part of that school plan.
3: Well, we're getting close to the end of the interview, but I did want to spend a little bit of time having you talk about this upcoming book that you have written and have obviously alluded to a number of times. Tell us a little bit more about the book, Grand Families, Stories of Children and the Loving Relatives Who Raise Them. Who's your target audience? What do you hope to accomplish with this book? Give us a little more information about that.
2: I'm really excited about the book. It's going to be published on June 9th. It's available on Simon & Schuster's website, and it's through independent bookstores, which I would encourage, as well as other outlets for purchasing books. And all of the proceeds from the book goes to support the work of Generations United on behalf of grand families. So I really have no problem saying, buy books, buy more. But what I wanted to do with the book was really to open people's eyes to these incredible families when they weren't aware of them, because so many people aren't. I wanted people to really see the families, to not just see a series of problems or issues or, you know, somebody looking for a handout or this or that, which they're not. I wanted people to see the families, to respect them, which is what oftentimes the families say, I just want respect for what I'm doing. I wanted them to realize that they could do something for the families. It's all told through the stories of families, first person and woven throughout the book, the issues that they face. And then at the end of the book, there's a whole section on what you can do, either individually with a family, all the way through your neighborhood, your city, your state. If you want to advocate at the federal, state, or local level, that sort of thing. But it just has a whole list of things that people could do. And I just wanted to capture also the progress that's been made, because I think sometimes we get involved in issues and we feel like it's just this constant hamster treadmill wheel that we're on, that we're never making progress. So what I did in the book was capture the policies and perception changes over the last 30 years, so that people realize that what many of us did, and it wasn't just me, and it wasn't just Generations United, but many of us working together did, was we built a movement, we built a field, we built the supports for the families, and the families were very much a part of building that for themselves. So it's realizing the progress that's been made and what still needs to be done, because there's still a whole lot more to do.
3: And as you wrote this book, Donna, how did you select the particular stories that you wanted to share? Did you travel all over the country, or were you aware through your association with Generations United that you already knew about these particular situations? How did that part of your book come to fruition?
2: The stories are really what motivate me. One of the things I said in the book is that, you know, I don't have grandchildren. I don't have children. But I was talking with some of the other advocates in a similar situation. They said, you meet the families and they find a way into your heart. So many of the stories and the caregivers and the children, the adult children, are ones that I've learned about working in the field for more than 25 years, our staff at Generations United, stories that they would bring, stories that stood out to us. But also, a number of the grand families, the grands, are what we call grand voices. They are caregivers who have taken that tough step of saying, I want to share my story so that others understand families like mine, and we can change policy, we can increase support for families like mine. And so many of them are grand voices, people who we've worked with over the years, Generations United worked with over the years, to be able to tell their stories. I include them all in grand voices, but children who were raised by their relatives, like Shahid's stories in there, J.J. Hitch's stories in there, Stacy Walker's stories in there. Stacy was a Boys and Girls Club Youth of the Year when I met him, probably 15 years ago. And he was raised by his grandmother in Iowa. He and his sister were after his mother was killed in Buffalo, New York. He went on to be the first elected African-American county councilman where he grew up in Iowa. Now he lives in Florida. He's a communications executive. To be able to capture those stories of what it meant to them and what the results were, that inspires grandparents and other relatives that are living in it day to day. But I just feel like all of the stories, they're people that you can't say that they're saints. They don't want to be called saints. What they want to be is seen as people who've made it a choice to take a child in a very difficult situation. And they want respect, oftentimes respite and support.
3: Well, again, would you give us those resources that listeners need, both about Generations United itself and any other thing pertaining to kinship caregiving, and any final comments? You've been making wonderful comments already, but any final comments you'd like to share with us?
2: Well, it's just so nice to talk to you, Cheryl. I really appreciate the interest in this topic and helping to get the word out. But the resources that I wanted to make sure people remembered were Generations United, because that can then take you to the National Center on Grand Families, as well as the National Network, the Technical Assistance Center. And that's gu.org. So just think Generations United, gu.org. And then there's grandfamilies.org. And that's maintained by Generations United, but other groups as well, like the American Bar Association and Casey Family Programs and other groups. So those are, I think, two of the key resources. And especially grandfamilies.org just has in-depth publications and detail on all the topics we've been talking about, whether it's housing or education, trauma. There are just a number of resources. So I really encourage people to look at those sites.
3: That's it for Sprouts. This week, you have been listening to the second half of Aging Matters program about kinship caregiving and grand families, which relates to the care of children by relatives or close family friends when their parents can't care for them. Special thanks to my guest, Donna Butts, senior fellow with Generations United.

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0: In 2019, Virginia joined just three other states in making Juneteenth a paid state holiday. Musician Pharrell Williams joined Virginia's governor at a press conference to make the announcement.
1: July 4th, 1776, not everybody was free in celebrating their Independence Day. So here's our day. And if you love us, it'll be your day too.
0: The tireless work of activists and community members has been surfacing African-American histories like Juneteenth and bringing them to wider audiences. For historian Laurinette Lee, telling these stories is difficult but worth it.
2: It's like coming up out of quicksand. And the more you get it out there in the public space, the more just feel like this is why I do this work.
0: From Virginia Humanities, this is With Good Reason. Today on the show, we're celebrating Juneteenth with two women who are uncovering the stories of their communities. Laurinette Lee is a public historian and lecturer at the University of Richmond. She didn't grow up celebrating Juneteenth. Most people hadn't heard much about it till the 1990s. But today she shares the story far and wide and says celebration is long overdue. Laurinette, what is the story of Juneteenth? What should every American know and be taught?
2: I think it's important for people to realize that in 1865, when freedom was declared, not everyone was free. The enslaved people in Texas did not learn that they were free until June 19th, 1865. And that is when Major General Gordon Granger arrived with 2,000 Union troops. But even though that story is important, it is the continuance of this celebration that is equally important, because American history has not been kind to us. American life has not been kind, but still people gather to commemorate and celebrate the end of slavery. And in many ways, that's reconnecting with people, with family members, just as they did immediately after slavery ended.
0: What does it mean for Virginia to recognize Juneteenth as a paid holiday for everyone?
2: On the eve of the Civil War, there were at least 500,000 enslaved people in Virginia. And in Richmond itself, where we have Shaco Bottom, where so many people were bought and sold and sent south and west because it was an economic hub, it means a great deal to see and understand history from the perspective of those who had been left out, who had been deemed less than, and in fact were not even considered human. To recognize Juneteenth is bringing humanity back into focus.
0: Was it easy to get the state holiday, or did activists really have to work at it?
2: Activists always have to work to make any change possible. It may appear that it only took a year or so, but it's always activists on the case, on the scene, pushing, advocating, establishing collaborations, building allies and trust to bring about change, especially because

0: the way we have been taught, people don't really appreciate other perspectives. But it's in communication with those who know another history, know a different perspective, that we can begin to get some changes made, bring about more equity.
1: You know, for centuries, Virginia has been called the mother of presidents, and
0: yes,
1: people have traveled far to tour the plantations and the Civil War battlefields. But enslavement of 500,000 people is seldom mentioned, not even in the Virginia textbooks.
0: Yes. And when you think about Virginia as being the so-called mother of presidents, what we don't see are the enslaved people, the enslaved families, the enslaved mothers on those plantations who literally were birthing children, infants that fed into an economic hub. It's hard for us to imagine that upon having a child, it could easily be sold away.
1: Right.
0: That you would not have any control over your child's life, or much less your own. But that was the case for enslaved people, as well as free blacks. There was always the threat of being kidnapped, particularly parents had to endure that constant threat of their children being kidnapped and sold into slavery. And so the end of slavery meant that there was an opportunity to really live life fully.
1: You know, you've been doing so much of this public history. We often call it hidden history or uncovering history. But are the histories really hidden, or are they just less well known by white people mostly?
0: I think it's a combination of both.
1: Yeah.
0: The histories are less well known by white people, but oftentimes black people have not known all of their history, not only because it had not been taught, but the elders didn't want to talk about the brutality of it. How can you make sense of the senseless to young people? And so I do think this is a moment of reckoning that's, though it is hard, it's necessary.
1: You've been doing research to uncover a graveyard for formerly enslaved people right there on the University of Richmond campus. Who are they?
0: Shelby Driscoll, who actually conducted the research, really dug deep into the primary sources and the secondary sources as well, and uncovered a world that we had not known of. We knew that, you know, it was owned by plantation owners, men of wealth, but we didn't know who would have worked that land. And that's usually the case when you look at this kind of history. And so this was really, truly groundbreaking work. And that's the kind of work that I find myself being drawn to. I remember at the Virginia Historical Society, now the Virginia Museum of History and Culture, I was on the team that helped create the database Unknown No Longer. It was a database of slave names. And in the work that I do consulting around Virginia Maymont, for example, we look at the names of people who had been left out of the history, but who are really central, integral parts of our history. And so when we think about Juneteenth, when we think about, oh, Virginia designating this as a paid holiday, well, it's time. It's actually past time. So many people have given so much and received so little.
1: You've said America has parallel histories, a black history, a white history. Do you think that we're beginning to share and merge those histories?
0: I don't know that we're beginning to share and merge, because we're just beginning to learn about it. And I think for some people, they're in shock and awe, disbelief, discomfort. And so there's a matter of we need to deal with all of that and think about what action steps we may need to make to bring about some equity and equality and justice. Because when you look at every sector of life, from the womb to the grave, there's so many disparities. It's sad and discouraging, but we have to keep pressing on.
1: Are you more discouraged now than before you were digging deep into some of this history?
0: No. When I'm digging deep, I'm in it. Because it, for me, it doesn't shut down at 5 o'clock. It follows me into my dreams, and I have nightmares. But coming up out of it after it's released to the public, the work that's done, it's like coming up out of quicksand. And the more you get it out there in the public space, more just feel like this is why I do this work.
1: Laurinette, thank you for talking with me on With Good Reason.
0: Thank you, Sarah. I appreciate your reaching out to me and your listening.
1: Laurinette Lee is a public historian and lecturer at the University of Richmond. For 40 years, Jim Crow laws split the predominantly black community of Halls Hill from surrounding white areas. Today, the Northern Virginia area is largely gentrified. Wilma Jones grew up in Halls Hill and has written a book sharing its stories. She says it's too late to save Grandma's house, but it's not too late to save her history. Wilma, you grew up in Halls Hill, a segregated community in Arlington, Virginia. Not so far from D.C. What was it like when you were growing up? Did you love it?
2: Oh, I loved my neighborhood. I felt loved. I felt like it was a magical place because everywhere that I went, most of the people were either friends of my family or family. Black neighborhoods in Arlington were very unique because they had a large percentage of the families who actually owned their homes. So you had your great-grandmother, your grandmother, probably on both sides, if not in one neighborhood, maybe one was in a South Arlington black neighborhood and the other was in Halls Hill in the North Arlington neighborhood. But it was unique because it was very tight-knit and also because the government did things to try to wall us in. We had two parts of our neighborhood that were surrounded by walls, but in addition to keeping our people from going into the white neighborhoods, it also kept other people from coming into our neighborhoods. So they were very insular and very super tight and cohesive. And I often say that you could do something wrong as a kid in one part of the neighborhood. And by the time you got home, your parents already knew because someone saw you and called your mom.
1: Tell me about your great-grandparents. They came to Halls Hill for jobs after the Civil War.
2: Actually, the only one I really know for sure is my great-grandmother on my dad's side, who was enslaved. Her name was Elizabeth King. She was enslaved in Norfolk, Virginia. And she, with a group of other people, came to Arlington. They walked from Norfolk.
1: Walked. That's 200 miles or more.
2: Absolutely. And sometimes when I think that I can't make it, when I'm facing challenges, I remember that my great-grandma walked to Arlington from Norfolk. And I say, with her blood running through my veins, I can do anything.
1: Why were so many newly freed enslaved people walking to the Arlington area?
2: Well, there were multiple reasons. I'd say the first one was its proximity to D.C. D.C. didn't have segregation. And also because there was an area where they could buy a home. Of course, the prices were depressed because it was only black people here. But the other reason, and one of the major reasons, was because following the end of the Civil War, there was a government department set up, a cabinet-level department called Freedmen's Bureau. And if you'll find that a number of things in the Arlington area are named after John M. Langston. He was the first Black congressman from Virginia, but he was also the inspector general of the Freedmen's Bureau. So Black people felt like this is a place where we can be protected. So it was set up to train Black people in trades, to give them education so they could learn how to read. And many of them lived there. There were like 1,000 row houses there. But then at the end of Reconstruction, when, you know, there was a pushback on Black people actually, you know, becoming stand-up kind of citizens, they started running for office. White people in Arlington said, oh, no. And they pressured the government, and that Freedmen's Village camp that was set up to help Black people to, you know, become hopefully equal and give them, you know, a portion of their rights, even though we didn't get 40 acres and a mule, that was ended. And that was when the beginning of major discrimination and Jim Crow and those kinds of things happened in the southern states.
1: So your great-grandmother, who walked from Norfolk, became a maid in a community called Cherrydale, but you write that the KKK was active there, and many had to seek refuge.
2: Oh, absolutely. The KKK was huge in Arlington in the 1920s and 1930s, in the beginning of Jim Crow. They were so popular that they sponsored a little league team, and every Sunday, at the site of what is now a major shopping center here in Arlington called Ballston, every Sunday they had cross burnings there. So in the 1920s and 30s, Arlington had a major influx of KKK leadership. And George Rockwell's Nazi party actually was headquartered in Arlington, too. They got started in like the 40s and 50s. So Arlington always had a thread of white supremacist radicalism.
1: You mentioned a wall around Halls Hill. You wrote that in the early 1900s, developers in Arlington got permission from the government there to build a wall around Halls Hill and other communities. Why a wall?
2: They were building new developments in what was wooded areas that were near our community. And the leadership of what was called the Board of Supervisors at the time worked with the delegates to the Virginia State Senate and House, and they developed some legislation that was specifically for Arlington. And basically what it allowed was, and I characterize it like this, when you go to look at a new build now and you go into the home, they tell you you can have granite or marble, you can have, you know, a master bedroom on the first floor, or all of these options. Mm-hmm. Having us, that part of that wall was an option that was provided to the people who were purchasing homes that bordered the Black community. And so they got to choose whether they wanted brick, cinder block, or wood. And it was just an option, but it was an option that they all had to have because they wanted to make sure that Black people could not, what we called, cut through white neighborhoods. And so we were basically walled in on two sides, and the other side was a natural one where the highway went. So there were only two ways in and two ways out of our neighborhood.
1: Did they tear the wall down when you were a child?
2: No, parts of the wall still stand.
1: When you were little, did you get that that's why the wall was there?
2: Absolutely, we knew that. Absolutely. We knew that white people didn't want us in their neighborhoods, and they made that fairly clear. When we would walk through, I mean, unfortunately, it's still happening now. But yeah, when we would walk through a white neighborhood, it was noticeable. And I can remember people, you know, especially when the schools were, our school was initially desegregated and we walked sometimes. We had a bus, but if you stayed after school for a program or for sports or something, when we would walk through the white neighborhoods, we, you know, there would be people who would see us and they would come outside and stand on their front porch until we walked past their house. So it was, we knew that we were not wanted.
1: Would your parents say, don't do that? Did they worry about you?
2: Oh, sure, they worried. They probably worried about me more than anybody else because I would speak my mind. But as long as we weren't doing anything wrong, our parents stood behind us 100%. So I didn't have any issues. And I really, I mean, it was, it's kind of like gravity. Racism is kind of like gravity back in those days. You know, you don't complain about gravity because gravity just is. You don't complain because, you know, your thing fell off the table because it rolled off because gravity. So at that point in time, even though civil rights and all of that was going on, at my micro level, it was, you know, it was racism. When I went to the Five and Dime store and that nasty woman, Miss Dottie, followed me around and watched my every move for the entire time I was there, it was just kind of the price of doing business. She wasn't going to stop me from going to get my batting ball. But I knew that she did not want me there. But I also knew that she wanted my quarter, you know. So it was just a part of life. And it is really, really sad. But I felt like the folks in the white neighborhood who didn't want to interact with me and us, I kind of felt bad for them because I felt like our life was a whole, even though we didn't have curb and gutter and maybe I had a black and white TV and they had a color TV or whatever, or their house was bigger. I felt like my life was more fun. Like my house, my life, my family, my neighborhood had more flavor because, like you said, their grandparents didn't live close by. You know, they didn't have that super strong connection in their neighborhoods like we did. And that's why I said in my book, it was more than a neighborhood.
1: You write about a woman in Halls Hill who sued Arlington County over the poll tax, where you had to pay money in order to vote. She lost her case, took it to the Virginia Supreme Court, lost there, then took it to the Supreme Court and lost. That's political activism.
2: Yes, Ms. Jessie Butler. When I read about that, I didn't know about that. I read about that and started doing, you know, all research in periodicals and was just super impressed with the fortitude that, you know, these folks in this neighborhood had and how they were not dissuaded because of the fact that truly they knew that they were fighting for the right thing. So it was a wonderful environment to grow up in. There was a woman who lived up the street from me on Dinwiddie Street whose name is Lil Brown. They've named a community center after her. But she was, my father used to say, Lil Brown is a fireball. And she was very often told no by the county board. And she didn't let it stop her. And she actually helped to found what's called the Arlington Community Action Program, which made a huge difference in the life of Black people in Arlington because it provided pre-K and support for moms and things like that when the county, you know, was kind of not giving us the resources that were needed. So I look at what people before me have accomplished. And so that's why I am motivated to tell the story and to keep doing research because these aren't all the stories.
1: What's happening to Halls Hill today? It was an all-Black community 100 years ago. What about now?
2: It was all-Black until 1979. Now, mind you, white people always owned some of the property, but they rented it to Black people. In the 1990s, when the price of real estate really went crazy, and then, you know, through like the early 2000s, Arlington had a complete shift. We had all kinds of infill development, big developers coming into the county. And so now our neighborhood is greatly gentrified, and we are about 18% Black. So, and I'd say probably of that 18%, I'd say maybe 10%, 12% are people who were three, four, or five generations deep. And I think that the flavor of the neighborhood is still strong because many of the people who have moved into the neighborhood have embraced the history and the importance of the contributions of this neighborhood. Again, because, you know, the four children who integrated schools in the state were from this neighborhood, and a number of things from the other Black neighborhoods as well are being saved. But what we're also trying to do is to get them into like the Arlington curriculum and, you know, so that the history is something that lives on.
1: I think of the kind of work you're doing, uncovering this important history. And it's not hidden history. It's just not known to the larger population, right?
2: Exactly. They do not know, because, in my opinion, because we as a community have not done a really good job of, you know, keeping it top of mind. So those are the kinds of things that we're doing now. And like, as I said earlier, one of the things that I am most focused on is getting this into our school curriculum. And now that we have a new superintendent, and also because of the things that have happened from a racial equity and awakening perspective in this country, that I am finding it more and more. I mean, I had an experience where a boy that I went to, he's a man now, but a boy that I went to elementary school with actually sent me a message, which totally touched me, and I just couldn't believe it. I had not seen him since sixth grade, and he contacted me and said that he read my book and that George Floyd led him to read my book. He said he had heard about the book, but he had procrastinated. But when everything happened and, you know, it was kind of like you can't ignore it anymore, he went back and read and purchased the book and told me about how the book impacted him, how he had to come to the realization that his parents were racist. And they weren't out and out racist, but he actually said that we have to basically wrestle our demons, our racial demons, in the light. You know, we've got to bring this stuff to light. And it made me feel like this is one of the reasons that this book is important, is because it is making people see the other side, because I don't think that our story has been told by us enough for people to hear it. I try to express it and say, you know, put yourself in my place just for a minute. You know, I'm a 5-year-old. I go outside. I don't have sidewalks. I've got this tar gravel street, but I get in the car with my dad and we go to the Safeway every Saturday. And I see 3 blocks from my house across Lee Highway how the white people live on Buchanan Street. They have sidewalks, they have asphalt streets, and their parents have this, pay the same level of tax that my parents pay. I said, so, you know, when you look at it from a kid's perspective, I think that it helps them to see it in a different light.
1: Wilma Jones, this has been wonderful. Thank you for talking with me on With Good Reason.
2: Thank you, Sarah, for the opportunity. I've really enjoyed it.
1: Wilma Jones is the author of My Halls Hill Family, More Than a Neighborhood. This is With Good Reason. We'll be right back. Welcome back. This is With Good Reason from Virginia Humanities. The golden age of gospel music in the 1940s and 50s brought us well-known greats like Mahalia Jackson and Sister Rosetta Tharpe. But what about the gospel music that came later, when hip-hop and soul were dominant in African-American music? Claudrina Harold is an historian at the University of Virginia. Her new book, When Sunday Comes, takes a deep dive into Black gospel music of the 80s and 90s and the culture that surrounded it. Claudrina, When Sunday Comes, Gospel Music and Soul and Hip-Hop Eras, is not written just by the historian in you, but also by the you who grew up in a family who loved and appreciated gospel music. Play for me one of the earliest songs you fell in love with.
3: Aretha Franklin's Mary, Don't You Weep. the voice, the passion, the mystery, her technical proficiency as a vocalist was as apparent to me as the singularity of Michael Jordan. When you think about the African American singing tradition, the cultural tradition, the musical tradition, and the importance of call and response as a formal gesture, but also as a way in which community is made.

0: What incredible power and star power and almost sexual tension in the way she belts out this gospel piece.
1: No doubt, no doubt. I mean, power, humor, spirituality, and oh, her impeccable sense of timing.
0: And that live audience loving it every step of the way.
1: Every step of the way. And them urging her, egging her on. And then for her to say, you know, he gets up walking like a natural man. And of course, here you see that tension between the secular and the sacred. In fact, I would say there's no tension at all when Aretha Franklin is involved, because she just obliterates any division. She is in the church, but as an artist, she takes us to church. And it's very important to understand that when she comes out with Amazing Grace in 1972, which until I think Whitney Houston's Preacher's Wife was the biggest selling gospel album of all time, this is a turbulent moment. This isn't a post-Malcolm X. This is a post-King nation. This is a post-John Kennedy nation. These are the Nixon years. But also when you think about music, you know, the year before that, Marvin Gaye comes out in April, you know, with What's Going On. Of course, Sly Stone responds in December of 1971. There's a riot going on. And so in a moment where the world has turned dark, even the music has turned dark, and it's opening up for this cultural explosion that we call funk, Aretha is bringing the good news. She's bringing the gospel. This is a monumental moment, and this is a crossover smash. This album remains on the top of the gospel charts for years. And of course, this is an album that she mates with the institution builder and the king of gospel, James Cleveland. But this is an album that ushers in a new moment in gospel music where people can think about the commercial possibilities of gospel. And of course, we know that during this period, you have the Staple Singers taking us there. But we also know that 4 or 5 years before the release of Amazing Grace, there's another crossover smash that comes out, really, or hits the airwaves in 1968. And that's Edwin Hawkins's Oh Happy Day.

Listen to those jazz chords. Listen to the fusion of gospel and pop, but also listen to the distinctiveness of that classic California sound. You can hear it.

0: What is that? What is that device in gospel music? That moment?
1: It is when Sunday comes. It is this high note, this collective note, this collective response. It sounds like, the sound of celebration, the sound of joy, the sound of a breakthrough. One might even say it's the sound of Pentecost. The great civil rights activist and scholar Wyatt T. Walker, often said that, what black people are singing religiously will provide you with a clue as to what is happening to them sociologically. And when I hear that song, I can hear the joy of 1968. I can hear this sense of possibility that we're breaking into something new. And indeed, that's what, Oh Happy Day did. I mean, it was a international smash. With that crossover success and with that popularity emerges criticism. So within the field of gospel music, there has always been this debate about crossover success and how much should gospel music incorporate the sounds of soul and funk? And of course, if we move to the present moment, let's say hip hop. Of course, the problem with those debates is that they don't take into account that many of the genres and that we would classify as secular, R&B, hip hop, funk, emerge from and draw influence from gospel music. So when we begin to think about black music, there's a fluidity between the sacred and the secular.
0: Why did the church people think gospel had gone too far? What was wrong with gospel crossing over?
1: One of the issues is, this question of sound, and I think within gospel, the desire to preserve what some people consider what's formally distinct about the gospel art form, whether it be a particular melody, whether it be harmonic structure, whether it be how many times you need to say Jesus or God. So in the 1980s, for example, there emerged this debate that some artists like B.B. and C.C. Winans, or even earlier with Andre Crouch, that they were making music that didn't say Jesus enough, or there was this lyrical ambiguity. So I think there's this sense that when the listener hears gospel music, they need to know that it's gospel music. Right. And there's this question about, can spirit exist in any form? And I think even when you look at artists that cross over, and here I want to turn to the Clark Sisters. And the Clark Sisters, a group born in Detroit, based in Detroit, the early 1980s, they had really their first crossover smash, You Brought the Sunshine. And you can hear the ways in which their lead composer, organist, Twinkie Clark, you can hear the ways in which she fuses gospel, jazz, and also disco.

0: Oh, they're great. It reminds me a little bit of Donna Summers.
1: Yeah, really? You definitely hear, you hear that disco. And I mentioned disco. I should have mentioned reggae. And of course, this is the ways in which a song can connect you to so many traditions and so many forms. It is the unbroken circle.

0: You write that the mother of the Clark sisters was almost thrown out of church for the song, even though, of course, she wasn't part of it. What was controversial?
1: So their mother, Mattie Moss Clark, who was the musical director of the Church of God in Christ and really a central figure in terms of gospel history. You can't tell the story of gospel without Mattie Moss Clark. I mean, she not only trained her daughters, but she trained so many amazing musicians that came out of Detroit. But this song was a big hit. And so they performed on the Grammy Awards. And I think it was 1983. And they tear the stage up. I mean, they just wreck it. And their mom performs with them. And for some people in the church, this was too much. And so there's always these debates about the spaces that gospel musicians inhabit. Oh. Should your music be played in the disco? Should you perform at, you know, a secular award show? There's always, should you sign with a secular label? In fact, my family is somewhat connected to some of those debates. There was another gospel song that had that same success, and that was the Mighty Clouds of Joy's Mighty High, which came out in 1975 and was produced by a pretty established artist, producer, songwriter from Jacksonville named Dave Crawford, who was my uncle. And it was a hit. It reached number one on the disco charts.

0: So this song is being played in discos across the nation. And it's also being played at discos where there are men and women and men and men dancing together. And so this is also connected to gay life, and that's some of it. And so in 1976, Jet Magazine has a cover story, and it's like, you know, has gospel music gone too far? And they actually would call that gospel rock. And there's this debate between James Cleveland, you know, the once again, the king of gospel and the Mighty Clouds of Joy, about this song. And it's about gospel. It was about gospel being in a space and also being taken seriously. So with James Cleveland, I really want to complicate it a little more. And it's not always just about, you know, tension, because sometimes it's just, you know, black people, black artists working certain things out. It's about thinking about, okay, what's good for the art form? What's not good for the art form? And that it's a good artistic move. I mean, this is why James Cleveland in 1968 created the Gospel Music Workshop of America, which drew thousands of delegates. Well, they would spend, you know, a week and a half talking about gospel music, talking about the business of gospel, talking about what's good for the art form and what's not good for the art form.
1: And then bringing it back to their local churches.
0: And bringing it back to their local churches, because that is where the music lives and will always live, is in the church. And one of the folks who is extremely important when we think about that is John P. Key. John P. Key was an artist born in Durham, North Carolina. As he notes, outside the county line, he had a distinctive kind of regional flavor. And also, this is an interesting time in African-American political life and cultural life, because this is also a moment in the 80s and the 90s where African-Americans are also moving back to the South. And he celebrates the South. He celebrates his Southern heritage, and he also celebrates his relationship with God. One of my favorite songs from him is Lily in the Valley, and it just captures his artistic singularity. And I love to hear that now.

0: Oh my God, it's so stirring and hypnotic at the same time.
1: Yes, it's just gut bucket soul. Yeah. it's like gut bucket soul. It's like Sam and Dave with a dash of Otis Redding. And it represents the rhythms of the South and the particular rhythms of North Carolina. And that's something that's also so important about gospel music and its evolution, is how the art form reflects regional dynamics. There's something distinctive that comes out of a place like North Carolina that not only gives us John P. Key, but also gives us Shirley Caesar, who has achieved a level of success and a level of a longevity that is unmatched. In 1987, she releases a hugely successful album, Live in Chicago. That same year, she wins a seat on Durham City Council, Durham, North Carolina. She embraced an activist Christianity. I think she embraced a sort of liberation theology. She embraced the idea that you had to be concerned with the material conditions of people. And so she wanted to deal with the effects of deindustrialization. She wanted to deal with the problem of homelessness. She wanted to deal with the issue of urban development and making sure that it dealt with the problems of the working poor. And even as she was engaged in politics, she was creating music that also reflected those concerns. And so in 1987, once again, she came out with an album, Live in Chicago. And the most popular song, or I should say sermonette, on that album was called Hold My Mule, which she tells the story of an 86-year-old farmer who had joined what she called a dead church, a church that frowned upon his religiosity and his expressiveness.

0: tried to hold his legs, his hands were gone. When they turned the hands are loose, the feet were going. It's just like fire. It's just like fire. It's just like fire.
1: Classic.
2: That is great.
1: Yes, yes. Right? That is like Zora Neale Hurston on wax. On this sermonette, I think Shirley Caesar demonstrates both her unrivaled skills as a storyteller and her ability to capture the class tensions gripping Black America during the post-civil rights era. And in this moment, I think she also complicates conventional narratives. I mean, this is a successful farmer. Interestingly enough, in a moment where Black people are losing land, in a moment where there's lawsuits against racial discrimination in terms of land ownership, but she's giving us a different narrative. She's saying, not one time have I been to the courthouse. You know, not one time have I been to the cemetery, but you don't want me to dance in your church. Classic. And it's amazing. No matter how often I hear that song, I still get chills. So at the height of her popularity in the 80s, Shirley Caesar's label mate was Al Green. And he had a decade-long career in the gospel music industry, won Grammys, and made some amazing albums. But there is one song on his album, Call Me, from 1973, called Jesus is Waiting. And it is classic Al Green, classic the union of the spirit and the flesh, the secular and the sacred. And we're going to play the song, but I also suggest that you watch the video of Al Green singing Jesus is Waiting on Soul Train.

So one of the arguments I make in the book is that Al Green's decision to embrace gospel was not just a spiritual one, but an aesthetic one, an artistic one as well. It's 1980. Hip hop is emerging. That Southern, classic Southern soul that we associate with Muscle Shoals and Memphis and Stax Records, it's fading. And you are an artist that has so much range, but there's something very distinctively Southern about you. And I think what gospel allowed Al Green to do was be as Memphis soul as he wanted to be, but to be as Nashville country as he wanted to as well. And so for me, I wanted to tell the story of how gospel as an art form enabled Al Green to grow artistically. And I would say that we have those moments now. When I think of Kanye West making a gospel album, and no matter how you may think about the quality of the album, gospel music is, especially for African Americans, is so central to sort of mainstream culture as well. Beyonce, you know, the decision to sing Precious Lord, Take My Hand on the Grammys. It's like, yeah, I'm Beyonce and I do all of these things, but I'm a part of this tradition and I want you to know that I can nail this song too. And so thinking about Al Green opens it up for us to have that kind of conversation about gospel music, how it's so central, and that it's not just an art form that is important to people who regularly go to church or regularly listen to the music, but it informs everything. That's why it deserves a central place in our conversation about the development of this nation and its cultural gifts to the world.

Claudrina Harold is an historian at the University of Virginia. Her new book is When Sunday Comes, Gospel Music in the Soul and Hip-Hop Eras. 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Our production team is Allison Quantz, Matt Darrow, Lauren Francis, and Jamal Milner. Cassandra Deering and Aviva Costo are our interns. 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I'm Sarah McConnell. 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

0: 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Localani Alabanza has invented 300 flavors of ice cream, including Nashville Hot Chicken. 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
1: This is Mill Street Radio from PRX, and I'm your host, Christopher Kimball. Over the last few years, Loca Lani Alabanza has invented 300 flavors of ice cream. She pulled off Nashville hot chicken and strawberry.

0: Let's pass the biscuits, Pappy O'Daniel, flower hour. This is Pappy O'Daniel, hoping you folks been enjoying that good old-timey music. And remember, when you're fixing to fry up some flapjacks or bake a mess of biscuits, use cool, clear water and good, pure Pappy O'Daniel flour.
1: That's a clip from O Brother, Where Art Thou? The character Pappy O'Daniel is a flower salesman who uses his radio show to further his political career. And that's how he gets involved with a band called the Soggy Bottom Boys.
2: Ladies and gentlemen, here and listening at home, the great state of Mississippi,
3: Pappy O'Daniel, Governor,
2: wants to thank the Soggy Bottom Boys for that wonderful performance.
1: Pappy O'Daniel was in fact a real person, and in real life he did promote his flour using a band called the Light Crust Doughboys. To learn more about that history, I'm joined now by Mindy Merrill and R.B. Quinn. They're the authors of Self-Rising, The Magic Rise Behind Biscuit and Cornbread Culture. Mindy and R.B., welcome to Milk Street.
4: Thanks for having us.
5: Glad to be here.
1: So here's the deal. So O Brother, Where Art Thou, which is one of my top 10 movies of all time. I didn't know that Pappy Lee O'Daniel was a real person and that they really, a lot of this was based on reality. So could you just tell us his story and the Light Crust Doughboys and all that stuff?
4: Well, he was in the movie set in Mississippi, but he was in Texas, and he worked for Burris Mill, an elevator company, which got to be quite large as a firm in Texas, grinding wheat. And he was a really charming, engaging guy, and knew early on that having musical millers push this product was a great idea. And, you know, as the universe comes together every now and then, none other than Bob Wills is the fellow who's going to be the Light Crust Doughboy lead man in the band. And that little band kind of takes off and exceeds the popularity of the flour itself.

0: pass the biscuits, Pappy. I like mountain music. Good old mountain music.
1: And Pappy Lee becomes sort of an on-air personality. He's a good talker. He's a great storyteller. And he's convinced by family and friends to seek higher office. So he runs for the governor of Texas and wins. And a U.S. senator, I forget at the time, died, and there was a special election. So he ran for that seat against Lyndon Johnson and beat him by 1,300 votes and served in the U.S. Senate. Johnson filled the seat in 48 later. But Pappy Lee came back in the 50s. He ran for governor a couple more times. He didn't fare well in the primaries, but for a while, he was a very big deal.
2: And then in the movie, it was the Soggy Bottom Boys, right?
1: Right, right.
2: Again, it was so much of that was based on history. So someone's got to explain to me self-rising flour, because it's not hard to add baking powder to flour, but this was considered such an amazing convenience. How do they sell it, and why was this so successful?
3: So this was a product that was really helping poor women. I mean, remember the South, they were making 40% less than every other region of the country. Mm-hmm. Biscuits and cornbread were not a treat. You know, everybody was making them every single day, and you were having something with your biscuits and cornbread, not, oh, let's right. make some biscuits to go with this, you know, fabulous
2: right.
3: That's
2: stew. A good point. Yeah, you said, I think the number was 13 pounds of flour and almost 13 pounds of cornmeal per week per family.
3: Yes. I mean, think about that.
2: That's insane. Amazing.
3: Yeah. So this one little convenience of adding baking powder and salt to something that you're going to do every single day was a huge deal.
2: So, okay, then you get to the next iteration, which was Hot Rise. So what was that?
3: Well, Hot Rise, in the 30s, the Soft Wheat Millers Association decides to create a coalition so they can help people understand how to use self-rising. And everybody figured out that they all wanted to have their own branded leavening. So there were all kinds of cute little names. And of course, the most famous one is Martha White's, and that's Hot Rise.

0: And in fact, Cohen Williams, who owned the company at the time in the late 40s and 50s, he thought that the name Hot Rise was way too suggestive for the average housewife. So he was not going to do it. So it took him some convincing. And then, of course, they had Pat Twitty, the wife of one of their account executives, do a little song for him that had the Hot Rise jingle in it. And so the rest is history.
1: Let's just talk about this a little bit more, because the conjunction of country music and Grand Ole Opry with flower products, I mean, it was perfect. And they were incredibly effective as promoters. It's such an interesting marriage.
0: It's all about radio.
2: Well, it's radio, and the golden age of radio and the golden age of self-rising flour and cornmeal just track each other beautifully. Hmm. So when, say, WSM in Nashville went on the air in 1925 and they're copying the Saturday night barn dance shows for their rural audience, and they were looking for on-air talent, and the talent was looking for an on-air opportunity. So they kind of tracked each other, because the audience for self-rising is the audience for barn dance shows on Saturday night. Mother's Best Flower had Hank Williams and his Drifting Cowboys and his wife Audrey, and they would do morning shows on WSM, and they'd chat and sing and laugh and talk and pitch Mother's Best Flower.
3: The Millers of Mother's Best Flower bring you that lovesick blues boy, Hank Williams.

0: said goodbye.
1: And then it stepped up when Lester Flatt and Earl Scruggs left the Bill Monroe Band in the late 40s and went out on their own. One of the Martha White East Tennessee sales reps saw them play, got a hold of Cohen Williams in Nashville and said, these are your fellas. And he says, hey, how about we do a little handshake deal and you do a show for us for 15 minutes at 5:45 weekday mornings, biscuit and cornbread time. They agreed. They picked up their double wide trailers and moved back to Nashville and were on the show. And then they would spend daytime traveling within a 200-mile radius of Nashville so they could promote the product, promote themselves, and get back to Nashville in time to go to bed to do the 5:45 the next morning.
2: RB, tell the story of Flatt and Scruggs at Carnegie Hall, too, because that's crazy.
1: The first band to play any bluegrass at Carnegie Hall were Flatt and Scruggs, and it was December of 62. Oh. And about, you know, 10, 11 songs in, they finally had to deal with the fact that people were calling out for Martha White between the songs.
3: Thank you. Thank you very much. I keep hearing some folks holler for Martha White. Didn't know you'd ever heard that one up this way. That's a little theme song of a sponsor we have down in Nashville. I don't know if we can remember it or not. We haven't been singing it but about 10 years. We'll try it, though.
1: And they launch into the Martha White theme, and for a minute and 30 seconds, they played the song, figuring, well, you know, Columbia will they'll scratch this. It won't make the album. We need to do it. The audience wants to hear it. We hadn't played it in a while, but it's song 13.
4: Really?
1: Yeah. And Lester said later on when he'd be touring Japan, same thing. People in the audience calling out for the Martha White theme.
2: I mean, I'm sure that's why it's one of the most popular bluegrass tunes of all time.
1: Yeah. It's played by everybody.

0: You know, being a musician is hard work when you got to travel around like that. And what Martha White did for Flatt & Scruggs was give them a bus. So that traveling billboard for Martha White and the Opry went all over the South. And they felt really lucky about that. And they never had to worry about where their biscuits and cornbread came from.
1: So, Mindy, you were backstage at the Grand Ole Opry
0: yes.
1: in the day. And you said it was like family. Little Jimmy Dickens kissing my hand. Connie
0: right.
1: Smith holding one of Loretta Lynn's grandbabies. Could you talk about that? Because I just find that immeasurably charming.
0: Well, I was working for the PR firm for Martha White, and Martha White was the longest, you know, running sponsor of the Grand Ole Opry.
1: Right.
0: So we were there on and off all the time, and I was writing the live commercials. So I would love to write them about what was going on in the test kitchen and just, you know, folksy chit-chat. And being backstage was really a hoot because you could just go into Roy Acuff's dressing room, just hang out in the green room. Everybody's picking, everybody's talking, everybody's asking about their families. And oops, time to go on. So, yeah, it was fun. Hey, and one thing I've, with all the music that I don't want to not talk about, Hopkinsville Milling and Sunflower. In the early 60s, they hired a unknown little dynamic singer named Brenda Lee. And at the same time that she was promoting that flower, she was in Germany and the Beatles were opening for her.
1: What? Yep. She was in Hamburg?
2: In Hamburg, yep. When they were cutting their chops there, Brenda Lee was their top act.
1: That's fascinating.
0: So even Brenda Lee, you know, hey, let's find her a sponsor early on. Oh, flower, let's do it.

0: So what about all of this really, you know, tickles you guys? I mean, I love this whole story. Are there specific moments or stories that you've come across that really sort of make all this really special?
1: Well, one thing for me is I'm an old land-grant university home ec major, and, you know, we're a dying breed. And so to me, the home economics movement is important in this story because it was women who were barnstorming the South and telling everybody the messages for all these products. I mean, the Soft Wheat Millers Association, they had the first test kitchen in the South, and they hired home economists to do cooking shows, to talk to newspapers, to develop recipes. They needed women to reach women.
0: Mindy and RB, this has been fabulous. I'm going to go make myself rising cornbread, and I'm going to go listen to some old tunes.
1: Okay.
2: Thanks.
1: Oh,
2: great. Thanks for having us. It's great.
1: Had a great time. Thank you.

0: That was Mindy Merrill and R.B. Quinn, authors of Self-Rising, The Magic Rise Behind Biscuit and Cornbread Culture. Now it's time to answer your cooking questions with my co-host, Sarah Moulton. Sarah is, of course, the star of Sarah's Weeknight Meals on Public Television, also author of Home Cooking 101. Sarah, you ready for a new batch of phone calls?
1: Yeah, let's take some calls.
0: Welcome to Milk Street. Who's calling?
2: This is Steve Campbell.
0: How can we help you?
2: My question is about cocoa powder and what is it good for? I do a lot of baking, and in recipes that call for cocoa powder as the primary flavoring, they just don't seem to come out very chocolatey. They look like chocolate, but they don't taste it. But recipes that are made with chocolate or chocolate chips as the primary flavoring have a lot more intense chocolate flavor. And I'm wondering, what can I do to make cocoa powder taste good, and what is it really good for?
0: Well, it's interesting because cocoa powder doesn't have the cocoa butter, right, in chocolate. So it's actually purer chocolate flavor, but you're missing the fat. And so fat does carry flavor. And so that's why chocolate versus cocoa powder might feel like or taste like you have more chocolate. I'd use Dutch process. It's more alkaline, less acidic. I think it delivers more flavor than regular natural cocoa powder. You can use a mix. A lot of recipes I make use cocoa powder and chocolate. That's what I like to do, is to use both of them in a recipe, which I think is really nice. There is something to cocoa powder. You're right. It doesn't seem to have as full a flavor, but it has a cleaner, lighter flavor. You're not overwhelmed. And I find some chocolate desserts to be, this is odd, sort of too chocolatey. It's so overwhelming that you almost can't taste the chocolate. So I like cocoa powder, but find recipes that have both. I think that's the best way to go. And make sure you use Dutch process, because that's less acidic, more alkaline, and I think there's more flavor to the cocoa, the chocolate that way. Sarah?
3: It's interesting you should bring this up, Steve, because I found that, you know how you can buy bars of chocolate in the supermarket and they're 60% cacao, which means the chocolate part. There's the fat and the chocolate part. And so if it's 60%, there's more fat. If it's 70%, it's less fat. If it's 80%, it's even less fat. And I find that I don't really like the 85%.
0: Yeah, me too.
3: And I think it's really true that, see, fat is a conductor of flavor. And when you add fat to a recipe, the recipe sometimes just tastes more flavorful. Yeah, I agree with Chris. I would definitely do a mix of, if you can, find recipes that have a mix of both so that you get enough of the cocoa butter in there that makes you happy.
0: I find the best is a mix of both. But you're right, cocoa powder sometimes doesn't
3: do it.
0: Doesn't have the rich chocolatiness that you would have from melted chocolates.
3: So. Right. So we sort of agree with you.
0: Yeah.
2: Okay. Well, thank you. I appreciate it.
0: Thank you.
3: Yes. Thanks for calling.
0: Bye.
2: Thank you. Bye-bye.
4: Welcome to Milk Street. Who's calling?
5: Hi, this is Sean.
4: Hi, Sean. How can we help you?
5: Well, I'm calling because I moved into my house a few months ago. And when I moved in, my, you know, roommates had a lot of stuff, but had a lot of stuff for like a lot of years, even in the kitchen, like even ingredients and stuff like that. And there is an entire like proper shelf of expired beer. And I, you know, talked to my roommate about it. I don't think he wants to drink it. And like, we won't have any guests drink it basically. So I was looking for a creative way to use it, maybe in a recipe or something. What I've done so far is I've done like beer cheese, mac and cheese. I did like beer battered attic fish tacos, but I'm just looking for creative ways to use what is truly like a critical quantity of expired beer in my kitchen.
4: Well, there's a Flemish recipe. It's called beef carbonade, or, you know, boeuf carbonade.
5: Mm-hmm.
4: And it's meat cooked in beer. So it's a significant amount of beer. There may be other things in there. There's a lot of onions. I remember that, too. And it was really delicious. Just Google carbonade or fondue made with beer instead of with wine. Why not?
5: Yeah.
0: I would make it poaching liquid. I would poach chicken in it. I would cook beans in it. I would, poach shrimp in it. So you're using a couple of quarts of the stuff at a time. But I think poaching fish in it or shrimp would be great. And I think chicken, like white cooked chicken like they do in China, take a whole bird, put it in, get the water up to 175 or 180, and cook it in beer instead of water and soy sauce, you know, sounds great.
4: Yeah, and this carbonade recipe uses and probably about 4 cups.
5: Okay.
0: The best idea is, you know, when they leave, 2 minutes later, you can hear the bottles going out the door, the back door. Oh, Lord.
4: Yeah. Well.
5: Yeah, I just can't stand the waste of it.
0: Your problem is you can't stand to throw out the beer, right?
5: Yeah, pretty much.
0: But what about your roommates? Do they care if you throw it out?
5: I think the fact that I, you know, initially like framed the situation as like, oh, I put all of the expired stuff together. Would you throw it away and like send a picture? And then I got the response, beer doesn't expire. I think like, you know, that's like a soft no. No, I won't.
0: Well, they obviously have happy memories of drinking lots of beer over a long period of time, right? So.
5: I mean, I love drinking with them. I love my roommates. I, you know, live in a barn in Vermont and like, so
0: wait, you live in a barn? Where in Vermont? Let's start with that.
5: I live in Norwich, Vermont.
0: Oh, yeah.
5: Across the border from New Hampshire.
0: I know that very well. I have another suggestion. Go out and buy two or three 6-packs of fabulous beer and then get rid of the old bottles. So your roommates have fresh beer and really great beer. Try out some new stuff. They'll be happy. You'll be happy. And then make them a nice carbonade, as Sarah suggested, and have that with fresh beer.
5: Yeah.
0: Poach a bunch of shrimp and do a carbonade. All right. That's about as good as it gets from
4: Mill Street. I have to have one more PS. There's something called beer bread. Google that, too. That's a fun thing to make.
5: Yeah, I definitely will. Yeah, I'm a sourdough baker, so that will definitely be going at the top of my list, probably.
4: Okay.
0: John, thank you.
4: Yes.
0: Pleasure.
5: Thanks.
0: Okay.
5: Bye.
0: Take care.
4: Bye-bye.
0: This is Mill Street Radio. 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Who's calling?
6: My name is Liz, and I'm calling from Southport, North Carolina.
0: Okay. How can we help you?
6: I don't know if it's age-related, but as I've become older, I find that when I make my marinara, the acid kickback is getting worse. So I'm trying different ways and different recipes to minimize that acidity sharpness that happens an hour or two after you eat it.
0: Mm-hmm.
6: And I'm not getting anywhere. I've tried butter, some say a pinch of this, a pinch of that, but I just need a way to make it less acidic.
0: This will be the world's shortest call on Milk Street Radio. I have the answer. Baking soda. Boom. We tested this. We tested adding sugar. That doesn't help. We added butter. It didn't help. You can add raw potatoes sliced. That does help, but it's a mess. So just add, like, for a 15-ounce can of tomatoes, I would add maybe a quarter to half a teaspoon of baking soda. It'll fizz up when you put it in, and it will completely solve your problem.
6: At what point do I put that in?
0: At the beginning.
6: Process?
0: Yeah, as soon as you saute your onion or garlic, whatever you're doing, shallots with the oil, put in some onions, whatever, put in the tomatoes, heat it up. And once it's heated, then just throw in the baking soda and it'll completely change the pH of the tomato sauce. It works like a charm.
6: It's very relieved.
0: It's done. I can't believe we actually had an answer.
4: Yeah. No,
0: this doesn't
4: no.
0: happen very often, by the way. So.
4: Yeah, no, I agree 100%. The trouble is that canned tomatoes are very acidic. Oftentimes they have citric acid added to them. You don't have quite the same problem with fresh tomatoes. But, you know, canned tomatoes are great in a tomato sauce. So I agree with Chris.
0: And don't use, by the way, my experience is diced tomatoes have more citric acid to preserve the shape.
4: Yeah.
0: So I don't use those. They don't break down, which I don't like.
4: No,
0: so
4: you want your crushed tomatoes?
0: I just use crushed tomatoes. A lot of recipes call for whole tomatoes and you drain out the liquid and then whatever. I think crushed tomatoes is the way to go.
4: I think crushed tomatoes are great. Yeah.
0: So anyway, there you go.
4: Yeah.
0: Baking soda. Done.
4: Okay.
6: Well, perfect. Thank you so much. I really appreciate it.
0: Yeah. Thanks for calling.
4: Yes.
6: All right. Bye.
4: Bye, Liz. Welcome to Milk Street. Who's calling?
7: Karen.
4: Hi, Karen. Where are you calling from?
7: Seabrook, New Hampshire.
4: Okay. What is your question?
7: I just want to know what it is they do with store-bought cookies to make them crunchy like they are and yet not you know, like if I were to make a thin cookie at home, it'd be as hard as a brick. How do they make store-bought cookies?
4: That's one heck of a big, big question. Any particular one that you're interested in replicating?
7: Oreos, like, but no, I'm not talking about the stuff inside, not the filler, just the cookie itself.
4: And you like the texture of the cookie. And what do you like about the texture of the cookie? That it's not too hard?
7: Yes. It's thick but firm, or whatever you want to call it,
0: Look at the side of the box and the ingredient list.
4: Yeah, and that's how you'll figure
0: it out. I don't tell you what's going on.
4: Yeah, I'm not altogether sure. I do know that one of our favorites here, Chris and I often mention her, Stella Parks, has a good recipe for Oreos. And I know one of the ingredients she uses is golden syrup, which is a somewhat unique ingredient. And I think that it helps to make the cookie crisp and have a nice texture. I've never made them. I just know she does it because she does so many fun things like that.
7: Yeah.
4: Big fan of hers.
0: Well, her book is called Brave Tart, and she does make, like, Oreos are on the cover of it, actually.
4: Are they?
0: Yeah. Oh,
4: wow. I have that book, but
0: it's on the cover. And she does, you know, she'll do Fig Newtons and she'll do Oreos. And
4: but she will come up with absolutely the thing that you need to do.
0: Yeah, so if you want to make those at home, don't talk to us.
4: Yeah.
0: Go buy Brave Tart and look at the recipe. Now, you may have to take a couple days off work or take a long weekend to do it. But she's brilliant.
4: You know,
0: she knows how to do it.
4: Yeah. We're passing the buck.
7: Okay. And I have one more question. When you walk into a bakery, they all have the same delicious smell. What is it that's making that? Like when I bake, I can bake up a whole lot of things at one time, and it still doesn't smell like a bakery. What is it that makes a bakery smell like this?
0: Well, I don't know the answer. I guess it must be the smell of yeast and
4: sugar.
0: Sugar, I don't know.
4: Caramelizing.
7: It's just a distinct difference odor, especially if you go into an Italian bakery. They all smell different. You know,
4: well, like maybe you're smelling like anise, you know, and unusual ingredients that they
0: use. You just have to get a bakery candle and light it.
7: There you go.
4: Or develop one. Yeah. That's a whole new,
0: This is, it's aromatherapy.
4: Right.
0: Bakery aromatherapy. Anyway,
7: all right, thank you
0: you
7: so
0: should
7: much.
0: Get that book. All right.
4: Yes.
7: I think I will. Thank you. Bye-bye.
4: Okay, bye-bye.
0: 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Up next, 300 flavors of ice cream with Lokalani Alabanza.

0: This is Most Street Radio. I'm your host, Christopher Kimball. My next guest is an ice cream maker and historian, Lokalani Alabanza. Her new book is Ice Cream Queen, Flavors from Black America's Past, Present, and Future. Lokalani, welcome back to Milk Street.
1: Thank you for having me, Chris.
0: So there's lots of really great history connected to your work, which I find fascinating. But before we dive into that, you've come up with 300 ice cream flavors in the last few years. And what's so interesting is these flavors are so different than what I grew up with. Could you just mention a couple of them just to give our audience a sense of what we're dealing with here?
1: Oh, absolutely. So ambrosia salad, red pepper, jelly and cream cheese, chocolate fenugreek. I mean, I always talk about the hot chicken.
0: I think you and I have talked about this before, but do you use chicken skin in that recipe? Is that right?
1: Yeah. So the chicken skin is the key to it. And then we have a vegetarian version that is not chicken skin, but still gives the same flavor profile. We use cornflakes.
0: Really?
1: Yeah.
0: What about the flavor?
1: Well, you put the chicken seasoning, so the hot chicken seasoning,
0: right.
1: I see. Yeah. So the hot chicken, I take just the skins and we fry them until they're nice and crispy. And then we toss them into whatever hot chicken seasoning you would like to buy. You can use that. So I use half to steep in the base overnight. And then the other half, I make a brittle out of them. So there's a hot chicken brittle that goes inside the ice cream.
0: So here's what really surprised me. I thought the kinds of ice creams you're doing now, you know, didn't really exist in the past. But you talk about some of the flavors that exist in the 1850s. There was Parmesan, there was rye, there was asparagus ice cream. So savory or offbeat flavors really have always been a part of ice cream history, right?
1: Oh, absolutely. And a lot of fruit flavors because you would use what you had, right?
0: Right.
1: But yeah, when I saw Parmesan, it sort of made sense. It's a hard cheese. It could survive a journey, but it's not new. I think that's what the most surprising thing is. It's not a new flavor.
0: So your book, Ice Cream Queen, it took a long, years to write. And you say it was inspired in part by the story of another Nashville ice cream maker. This was a free black woman named Sarah Estelle, who ran an ice cream shop in the 1840s. Is that right?
1: Yeah. It was an ode to black America and the ice cream makers, because when I found out about Sarah Estelle while living here in Nashville, I had no clue that she had existed prior to that. And I was making ice cream at the time, and it kind of opened up this question of, well, who else was making ice cream? What other black Americans? And so it just became about telling the stories that were buried or have been buried deeply for so long.
0: So tell me about some of the people here in the early, let's say the 19th century, with the growth of ice cream parlors and selling ice cream and manufacturing ice cream. Who were some of the key people in that?
1: Well, Alfred Crowley was really important. You know, he invented the ice cream scoop, the mechanical ice cream scoop, which played a significant role in how we now scoop ice cream. And then Edmund Albus really figuring out how to pollinate the vanilla bean made a huge difference. And today, I mean, vanilla ice cream is one of the number one sold ice cream flavors. And it was due to, you know, an enslaved child who was 12 years old. He watched an insect pollinate. And so he realized that it had to be hand pollinated. And so he started doing it himself. And that was like the missing piece of how they could cultivate this vanilla in the capacity that they wanted it. And so those facts are really important when it comes down to ingredients and just a tool, right? And I want people to know that the next time they scoop their ice cream or you even buy vanilla extract, how important the people that discovered these things were.
0: You write, and I had to read this three times. Black Americans were not allowed to enjoy vanilla ice cream because it was a symbol of whiteness. So is that true? I mean, if you were not allowed to buy or eat vanilla ice cream?
1: What I've learned writing this book over the past 5 years is there's been a lot of lore attached to things, and we still have to remind ourselves that in the era of America that Jim Crow was real. And so it's like the South is so racist that you couldn't even eat something as simple as ice cream, right? You couldn't just go to a soda shop and just walk in and get ice cream. So most people that I have had the privilege of interviewing about their first ice cream memories, all their memories are about hand-cranked ice cream at their homes, which I've always just felt was really beautiful.
0: Now, you mentioned butter pecan goes way back, and I didn't realize that it has a long history. So what's the history?
1: No one knows for sure why butter pecan has become so symbolic, especially in Black America. Before, there's pecan ice cream, right? But then when did it turn to butter pecan ice cream? Because when you make butter pecan ice cream now, what do? You cook those pecans in butter, right? And then you add that to your base. So it's had a long history. And for a long time when I got here, I didn't want to make butter pecan ice cream. So I made a version of a burnt caramel pecan ice cream, which just made it even more complicated for no reason. But both delicious and paying homage, you know, to the thing that I grew up eating as well.
0: I remember 15 years ago, strawberry pretzel salad, not the ice cream, but the salad. And I remember someone said, well, hey, let's do that recipe. And I said, that just sounds horrendous. So they made strawberry pretzel salad and it was absolutely delicious.
1: Oh, yeah.
0: I just fell in love with it. So you want to talk about what it is and then how you turn that into ice cream?
1: Oh, I love it. I grew up, you know, very much a Californian, and I had never seen strawberry pretzel salad ever. And then we moved to Oregon when I was 12. And Miss Flo was this very lovely lady that my mother knew. And she brought over a strawberry pretzel salad. And I fell in love instantly. I just could not believe it. It was cream cheese, strawberries, strawberry jelly, pretzels. And I was fascinated. So clearly it was a core memory for me. And I knew I had to make strawberry pretzel salad into an ice cream flavor. But it was just so delicious.
0: Okay, let's talk about disastrous flavors. Like you've made 300. What are some of the ones that just didn't survive? It just didn't work?
1: Barbecue flavor definitely did it. I actually didn't let anyone taste it. I just threw it away. It was no. But mostly they've done pretty well. And I have a list in my head of flavors that I have yet to make, but they're in my forever get done list at some point in time. So I have a running tab in my brain.
0: So give me the most adventurous two or three flavors you haven't yet tackled.
1: So this is going to sound wild. I have not tackled the Crystal Store flavor. I would love to make...
0: What does that mean?
1: You know when you go into a store that has crystals and Palo Santo?
0: So you mean it's a patchouli flavored ice
1: cream? Metaphysical store ice cream. Yeah, I really know that I can do this, but it's going to take some time.
0: So if I was working in an ice cream store with 30 flavors, what would I learn about people by what flavor they choose? Like, can you see someone walking in a store and know exactly what they're going to order? Are you always surprised? Are certain people order a certain kind of ice cream?
1: People aren't. It's funny. You'll start to realize how people see the menu and if they're shocked. Usually if someone's shocked, they will vocalize that they're shocked. And the curious ones will always go back to what they know. So whatever you grew up with, I have learned this, is the flavor you tend to be tied to. So some will taste all 12 flavors or 30 and then say, I just want a scoop of vanilla.
0: When you say shocked, when they look at the menu, what is it that happens? Do they say something out loud or what?
1: Oh, yeah. Most people, they think aloud. So they'll read it and go, oh, because it's so personal and it's subjective, right? I found that too with perfume, with fragrance. It is very, very, very personal. And ice cream is personal.
0: That's very interesting because now you say that. I agree. I mean, ice cream is one of the most personal foods in the world, right?
1: Oh, yeah.
0: And why do you think that is? I think it's true. Yeah.
1: I think it is that nostalgia. I think it is tied to your core, to your memory. Mm. And if it's tied to a memory that's very specific to you, then you don't want anything to change that. And so that is safe. That is a safe thing. And there's nothing wrong with that. That's what's beautiful. And that's why I love asking people about their first ice cream memory and what flavor they love.
0: Okay, so we'll turn the question back on you. What is the most memorable ice cream you've ever tasted? not necessarily the best one, but which one was the most memorable?
1: You know, I'm the eldest of five children, so going out to get ice cream was not wasn't a thing that you did very often. But I just love chocolate malted crunch so much. And it came from Thrifty Ice Cream, which I believe they were in CVS or
0: I think it was in Rite Aid, right?
1: No, it was Rite Aid. You're right. It was Rite Aid. And it was that funny little scoop that's kind of square but round. And I love a cake cone so deeply. And every time I have a cake cone, it just reminds me of that time in my life with my siblings and going to Rite Aid. And it's not, I go back and have it. It's not the best tasting ice cream in the world, but it is just so good. And so I had to make a variation of that because that was such a deeply rooted food memory for me. So I had to recreate it for myself again. But I love it. Chocolate malted crunch all the way.
0: Logalani, thank you so much. It's just absolutely fascinating. Thank you.
1: Thank you.
0: That was Logalani Alabanza, author of Ice Cream Queen, Flavors from Black America's Past, Present, and Future. 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Coming up, we visit an Italian pastry shop with a secret.

0: I'm Christopher Kimball, and you're listening to Milk Street Radio. Right now, we're heading inside a former convent to find some of Sicily's very best pastries. Producer Will Coley brings us the story.
1: I'm going to take you to a place of sweet secrets in Palermo, Sicily. On a recent visit, I ran into other Americans there.
2: I just had the cannoli today. I mean, it was the size of my head. I mean, you...
3: You didn't try the triumph?
2: No.
4: No.
2: I didn't.
3: Did you try anything else, like the virgin breast?
4: You did. Rich, what'd you think of the virgin breast?
5: Well, considering that's the only virgin breast I've ever had, not what I expected.
1: We're in a courtyard discussing the desserts from the Secrets of the Cloister, a unique pastry shop in a former convent. The Chiesa Monastero di Santa Caterina d'Alessandria was home for cloistered nuns for over 500 years. When you climb the stairs of the neighboring church and enter, the interior is impressive. My partner, Loris, and I stepped inside.
6: I have never been here, but it's very beautiful. It's very rich. It's a lot of stucco and a lot of statues and tombs, but it looks really, really breathtaking.
3: Yeah, it looks like a lot of icing, doesn't it?
6: It does, it does. It looks like a dessert.
1: Desserts were very much on our minds during this visit, and after we brushed the last cannoli crumbs off our fingers, we headed into the convent for a self-guided tour to get a glimpse of the lives of the nuns who used to live here. At one time, there were hundreds of convents across Sicily where nuns were meant to devote themselves completely to God. Now, less than 20 remain. This one closed in 2014.

0: Right now, you might be imagining nuns who lived out their vows of poverty like Mother Teresa. But the nuns who lived here came from aristocratic families, unmarried daughters who had no other role in Sicilian society.
1: Oserei dire esservi pochissime famiglie.
2: There were few families who had not one or more members of the weaker sex in deposit there, like an object of entailment in those receptacles of domestic superfluity.
0: That's from the book The Mysteries of the Neapolitan Cloister by Enrichetta Caracciolo, written in 1864. Both a memoir and expose, Caracciolo's popular book chronicled her experience being sent against her will to a Benedictine convent.
1: E nel recinto di quel ricondito mio edificio, ove traeva solitaria vita,
2: I should have been calmer still within the compass of that deeply embosomed abode where I passed such solitary existence with my few books and meditations, if the visits of relatives had not every time brought back the memory of my lost liberty.
0: The nuns didn't spend every hour of the day in prayer and meditation. They also made pastries.
1: Ogni monaca è padrona del forno.
2: Each nun has a right to the use of the oven for an entire day to make her pastry. In the distribution of this pastry, the relatives always get the inferior share.
1: The priests and confessors pocket the choicest and largest portion of the sweets.
0: Palermo's richest families bought the pastries, particularly since they were blessed by holy hands, and maybe even those of family members.
3: It was a form of a monetary exchange with the outside world.
0: This is Mary Taylor Simetti, an American writer who has lived in Sicily for over 60 years. She's written several books about Sicilian culture and food, including convent pastries.
3: A family would come and visit them in order to get a tray of pastries. There was a certain amount of competition.
0: Each convent developed an expertise and jealously protected the recipes. Back in 1790, Abbot Giovanni Melli visited many of Palermo's convents and wrote a lengthy poem that mentions this particular convent.
4: Azzuccata, nobile e pulita di Santa Caterina,
5: the noble and pure zuccata of Saint Caterina, highly esteemed, it is a magnet for the glutton. It is the most gratifying thing in this world, and so refined and so tasty.
0: Zuccata is a green jam made from candied squash, and it was a central ingredient in many of St. Caterina's desserts, like the famous cassata. There were also almond cookies and marzipan shaped like fruit. The nuns shared or sold them to the outside world, but they didn't do this directly. The nuns delivered the pastries through an enclosed, lazy Susan-like door, kind of like the plexiglass ones you'd see at a drive-up bank teller or liquor store. The wheel allowed the nuns to maintain their vows of silence and separation from the secular world.
3: She doesn't hand you the pastry.
0: Simetti told me about the first time she tried one of Palermo's convent pastries back in 1982.
3: It was the backside of a big building and an unassuming-looking little door. And we went in and we were in a little room and there was somebody behind a grill. You put your money on the wheel and they turn it around and out come the pastries. And they were very good, and I was curious, and then I began reading about them.
0: Simetti wanted to learn more about pastries made by convents.
3: Certainly towards the end of the 19th century, it was a source of income. After Garibaldi invaded, took Sicily away from the Bourbons and united it to the rest of the Italy, all the ecclesiastical lands were confiscated.
0: In his campaign to create an Italian republic, Giuseppe Garibaldi opposed the power of the clergy and confiscated church property, including many convents. As a result, Enrichetta Caracciolo regained her freedom after 20 years. She wrote that her drama reached its last act on the day of Italy's regeneration, brilliant like the rising sun.
1: Da quell'istante, from that moment, I considered as broken the last link which bound me to the monastic state.
0: But for the nuns who stayed behind, income from pastry making wasn't enough to sustain convents in this new Italy. Fewer women were becoming nuns, and more pastry shops were opening around Palermo. In 2014, the last nuns living at St. Caterina left to join another convent up north.
6: Allora, io sono Maria Carmela Ligotti, sono il presidente della cooperativa.
0: This is where Carmela Ligotti comes in. She is one of the people responsible for launching the Secrets of the Cloister in 2017 to preserve the nuns' pastry-making traditions. She's very composed, wearing all black and stylish glasses. Imagine Miranda Priestly, but with red hair. She shows us the array of desserts they make. My partner Laura's translated.
6: Allora, questo è il diplomatico.
7: This is the diplomatic.
6: Questo è il gelo di melone.
7: This is the gelo di melone.
6: La cassata.
0: There are a variety of desserts behind the glass, but many Palermo residents and tourists line up for the oversized cannoli. The wheel is gone, and now customers stand in line and take a number to enter.
8: When they call your number, you can order. So first you order, and then you pay.
0: Then they take their sweet treats out into the courtyard, the one where we started this tour. There's a bubbling fountain topped with a statue of a saint. Surrounding it are groups of people sitting on benches, chatting in various languages between bites. The nuns seem to enjoy coming up with provocative names for their desserts. This one is called the Triumph of Gluttony. Signora Ligotti explains and Loris translates.
7: This is a very complex dessert. It's a Baroque dessert and has been modified based on who made it. You know, some desserts get, you know, change with time.
6: Praticamente è composto dal pan di Spagna.
7: There's a sponge cake.
6: Bianco mangiare, che sarebbe la crema di latte.
7: Milk cream.
0: The Triumph of Gluttony looks like a little green hill with pistachio pebbles surrounding the base.
9: Wow.
0: When we taste it, words fail me.
9: It's very jammy. It's got apricot jam in it.
0: And then, of course, there's the virgin breasts, or more precisely translated, virgin boobs. You can see why they're called this. They're round, like the size of a donut, filled with zucchata, glazed with white icing, and a red cherry on top like a... Well, you get the picture. The dessert originally comes from Catania on Sicily's east coast, where St. Agatha is the patron saint. The story goes that St. Agatha was tortured for her Christian faith, and her breasts were cut off. Signora Ligotti explains more about them.
6: Io dico sempre che ogni regione, ogni provincia, addirittura, ha le sue mine.
7: She says every region and every place has its own boobs, has its own mine.
0: I should also mention here the clam-shaped cookies that look like green Oreos called Chancellor's Buttocks, but we somehow miss trying them. The pastry shop is open 7 days a week, and since opening in 2017, it's become very popular and financially successful. There are history and recipe books for purchase, but few customers seem to be thinking about attempting to make such works of art. The pastry shop is also sort of a workforce development project where Sicilians learn how to make these delicacies before the recipes are lost to time. When I ask Signora Ligotti if the desserts are still blessed by holy hands, she says,
6: "Sì."
7: Yes.
6: Li benediciamo.
7: Yes, they
6: con
7: do.
6: Con il lavoro.
7: With hard work.
6: Con il lavoro. E l'amore che mettiamo in quello che facciamo.
7: And the love that they put in everything they do.
0: More than 150 years ago, Enrichetta Caracciolo wrote an exposé of cloistered life and how it minimized women. But today, Carmela Ligotti and her team are honoring these women by exposing and sharing their secret recipes, celebrating their talents as pastry makers, and keeping these traditions alive. When you make your own pilgrimage to the bakery, it's something to consider with every heavenly bite. I know next time I'll come back for the Chancellor's Buttocks.
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11: 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Assistant producer, Mari Orozco. 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

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They would like to thank the community for over 35 years of support and would like to announce the intended transition

0: observations from the North Coast Water Board on the bentonite spill in Redwood Creek. But first, some quick local road updates. This is KMUD News. Starting off with some road updates from Caltrans. On Route 36, construction upgrades near Carlotta are scheduled to continue. One-way traffic control will be in effect, and travelers should expect 15-minute delays. Also on Route 36, slide response west of Grizzly Creek Redwood State Park will continue. One-way traffic control will be in effect. Travelers should expect up to 60-minute delays. On 101, drainage work is scheduled a couple of miles north of the Mendocino-Humboldt County line, weeknights from 7 p.m. to 7 a.m. One-way traffic control will be in effect, and travelers should expect 10-minute delays. Also on 101, wall work is scheduled a couple miles north of the Mendocino-Humboldt County line. One-way traffic control will be in effect, and travelers should expect 10-minute delays. On Route 1 in Mendocino, emergency work south of Westport from the Blues Beach Trailhead to the Overlook will continue. One-way traffic control will be in effect from 7 a.m. to 6 p.m. Motorists should anticipate up to 30-minute delays. Next, from the Del Norte County Roads Division, South Fork Road will have one lane open near Boulder Creek. Rocks may continue to fall at this location. Proceed with caution. Rock removal will continue the week of June 22nd during normal business hours. Expect 30-minute delays during rock removal activities. Conditions are subject to change as this is an active rockfall area. Staff and consultants will continue to evaluate the site over the coming weeks. And now, our main stories. This is KMUD News. The North Coast Water Board has new emergency orders and revelations on the bentonite spill incident in Redwood Creek, KMUD News reports. On June 17th, KMUD News was contacted by representatives of the North Coast Water Board to have a face-to-face video chat discussion about new cleanup, abatement, and investigative orders for the property owner and contractors involved with the bentonite slurry spill into Redwood Creek and its tributaries. We conducted that discussion with the Water Board late Wednesday afternoon. As previously reported, the bentonite slurry was the result of drilling activities for a last-mile fiber internet project on Highway 101. That was then trucked to Michael Coelho's property on Briceland Road, which then made its way into the creek system. These orders identified the individual who accepted the bentonite slurry onto his property as Michael Coelho of 4545 Briceland Road in Redway. An additional order was issued for the contractors, including Arcadian Infracom, North Sky Communications, and Direct Drilling of Oregon. That's a total of four parties listed as responsible for the bentonite slurry spill incident. The order stated clear instructions for submitting detailed cleanup and abatement plans on the Briceland property and surrounding impacted creeks. That report is due on July 10th, followed by weekly progress reports on cleanup efforts, with a required completion date of July 29th. It's a tight schedule, and cleanup costs will likely hit six figures. Representatives at KMUD News' meeting with the North Coast Water Board included Supervising Water Resource Engineer Adona White, Public Information Officer Blair Robertson, and Senior Environmental Scientist and Enforcement Unit Supervisor Jeremiah Puget. Jeremiah did most of the speaking during the meeting, including the audio we are sharing on this newscast. We'll start Jeremiah Puget's remarks with his comments on the Briceland Road site being the only known spill at this time, and also the Water Board's focus on mitigation and making sure there are no long-term environmental impacts for Redwood Creek and its tributaries.
1: To our knowledge right now, we only have the one impacted stream and segment that we're focusing on, and that is the focus of these cleanup orders, in addition to trying to get a broader understanding of what type of operations are taking place, who's in charge of those, and requirements for mitigation impacts. And when I say mitigation, not just mitigation for the

0: discharge, but as a compensatory offset, you know, to deal with impacts that have occurred and some post-impact water quality monitoring.
1: Jeremiah Puget of the North Coast Water Board also stated that if there are any additional bentonite slurry spill sites, that it is a requirement of the Water Board's order to disclose all disposal sites and practices.
0: They are required to disclose any and all other disposal sites that have been used in all projects throughout the region. So you're right. There's a lot of projects that have gone on. We're aware of some other future projects and some that have happened in the past. So we are asking for a comprehensive description of all of their disposal practices, any receipts that they have, estimates, both looking back and looking forward. And that's a very clear component of our investigative order.
1: The North Coast Water Board also gave more details on the composition of the bentonite slurry and the negative impact it can have on aquatic ecosystems.
0: This bentonite slurry that has been discharged that we're referring to in the order as horizontal directional drilling waste, HDD waste, and this slurry that ran off is somewhat akin to mud or really, really, really fine sticky sediment. And what that does to the substrate of a stream, there's a variety of unfortunate aquatic ecosystem impacts that it can have. When this thick mud, if you will, and fine sediment gets entrained into the system, it can have negative impacts on the migration for fish. It can have negative impacts on their ability to feed, their ability to spawn, as well as it could bury fish eggs and smother them, preventing enough oxygen to get to them. But we don't have direct evidence of that because it's, as you could probably understand, when things get buried, it's hard to tell. So we don't have direct evidence of a fish kill. But we know that this type of fine sediment is our expertise, right? We know that this type of fine mud and this kind of sediment-like discharge has the potential to further exacerbate biostimulatory conditions, which is kind of a fancy term for exacerbating algal blooms because of the relationship with increasing temperature and starving the stream of oxygen. So it can further exacerbate biostimulatory conditions.
1: Jeremiah Puget of the North Coast Water Board also shared information on the potential impact of bentonite slurry discharges on residential pump systems and drinking water quality.
0: Part of the information that we're trying to share, and frankly, we think that the reporting on this has been helpful, is alerting people that if you're aware, if they're pulling from a stream that's that cloudy, it has the potential to foul their entire water system. I've been involved in other cases where I've seen that kind of thing happen. Somebody was running their pump on a day and they thought, oh, it's a beautiful sunny day. The stream should be clear. I'm going to run my pump. Well, this has the ability to really affect all of their plumbing, their filters, their faucets. It could really upset a domestic water supply or even an agricultural water supply. And we protect all of the beneficial uses from domestic, industrial to agricultural water supply.
1: Moving from potential impacts to findings of the North Coast Water Board's ongoing investigation, Jeremiah revealed that the Water Board, in coordination with the California Department of Fish and Wildlife, found bentonite slurry deposits of up to 2 feet in depth in a tributary of Redwood Creek.
0: We've seen extensive deposition. We've seen that from our own eyes, and we've also communicated with the Department of Fish and Wildlife, who has gone out to take a few measurements, and in some locations, up to a couple of feet of bentonite slurry has been discharged.
1: The North Coast Water Board also gave more information on the possible further spread of bentonite slurry material and why a quick cleanup process is wholly necessary before any future storms could push more material to other areas of the watershed.
0: Through just our normal geologic and hydrologic processes, the river and creek will flush themselves out. Our concern with that is that it's just going to continue to spread some of that material into places to where it shouldn't be. And so we do think that human intervention is necessary, and that is the impetus and reason behind us issuing those cleanup orders. We have found that this exacerbates a condition of pollution and nuisance in the watershed.
1: Senior Environmental Scientist and Enforcement Unit Supervisor Jeremiah Puget of the North Coast Water Board also emphasized the extreme need for a professionally led and judicious cleanup process in order to not cause further damage to Redwood Creek and its tributaries.
0: What we don't want happening is just somebody running out there on their own and deciding, oh, I'm just going to vacuum this out myself. We've got a vac truck. We're just going to go to town. Can we do that? And the answer to that is no. We have to have professional, qualified, experienced professionals that'll be developing a plan and overseeing the implementation of that, because it's reasonable to expect, and we've seen it before, where people get carried away with their cleanup actions and can cause more harm in the process. So that's what we're trying to avoid. We want this to happen as soon as possible, why we've dedicated so much resources to it and are issuing that emergency order. But from experience, we know that we have to be thoughtful around this, or we can further exacerbate situations.
1: Today, June 18th, we followed up with Jeremiah Puget of the North Coast Water Board for additional clarifications. After the public release of emergency cleanup and abatement orders in KMUD News' meeting with the Water Board yesterday, Jeremiah conveyed that thus far, all four involved parties are cooperating with the required cleanup process, and that neither Michael Coelho or the companies involved have indicated they will be petitioning against the orders, which they do have a legal right to do. Fines for not following the orders would be up to $5,000 per day, and cases can even be referred to the California Attorney General's Office for enforcement. We'll be following the cleanup of Redwood Creek and surrounding impacted watersheds closely. Our hope, as is the hope of our community, is that this cleanup of bentonite drilling material can be done on schedule, and that it doesn't present further threats to wildlife and residential water systems. Reporting for KMUD, I'm April Lewis. Today on Inside Humboldt Courts, a federal complaint reveals details of an FBI child predator sting. The manslaughter retrial of Destiny Ramey prepares for round two in front of a new jury, and an alleged attempted murder against a police officer in Arcata heads to trial. Ryan Hudson reports.
2: This is Inside Humboldt Courts on KMUD News. I'm Ryan Hudson. Today we have three cases to recap for you, including one with a federal twist. First, in the case of The People versus Derek Barnett. In December of 2024, a 37-year-old Arcata man drove to a community park, according to the felony complaint, where he believed he was going to meet up with a 14-year-old girl. Instead, federal agents were waiting for him. The accused, Derek Ryan Barnett, has dual cases pending for the same incident. One case is rooted in Humboldt County Superior Court, while the other one takes place in federal court. The explicit details of this case are drawn directly from a federal criminal complaint that we have reviewed. Starting in October 2024, Barnett allegedly began messaging a profile on Facebook dating by the name of Anastasia, or Anna. The profile listed the user as 24 years old. But early on in their conversations, the account told Barnett, quote, "I'm not 18 yet, I'm 14, unquote. Barnett kept messaging anyway. What followed, according to the FBI, was a sustained campaign of predatory grooming. For 2 months, Barnett sent a series of explicit messages, images, and videos by text message. What Barnett didn't know, Anastasia was not real. She was a fake persona operated by a civilian informant working with the FBI. On December 23rd, Barnett drove to a local park in Arcata for the arranged meeting. The last text he sent to the decoy before leaving his house, quote, better not be a setup, like me going to jail, unquote. Barnett went to the park anyway. Federal agents arrested him on arrival and recovered the cell phone he had been using to communicate with the decoy. In a post-arrest interview, after having been read his Miranda rights, according to the FBI, Barnett admitted that he knew Anna was 14 years old, admitted sending explicit images of himself, and then told agents he wasn't planning to do anything with her at the park. The federal charge, attempted enticement and coercion of a minor, carries a mandatory minimum of 10 years in federal prison, with the maximum being life in prison. As of this reporting, we are unable to confirm that Barnett is currently in custody. Separately, he also faces the three felony charges from Humboldt County related to the same sting. At a June 12th hearing in Humboldt County Courthouse, his defense attorney raised the possibility that the state charges could be dismissed, given that a federal case is now proceeding. A conviction on any charge, state or federal, would require lifetime sex offender registration under California law. Next, in the case of the People versus Destiny Ramey, an update on a Eureka manslaughter case that is going back to trial after a jury deadlocked earlier this year. You might remember the name Destiny Ramey. She's the 22-year-old Eureka woman facing a retrial in the stabbing death of her roommate, Holland Holly Elbick. The first trial ended in a hung jury back in March, and the judge declared a mistrial. Now, the district attorney's office is back, prepared to go for a second attempt at the prosecution of Ramey for the same charges, voluntary manslaughter and assault with a deadly weapon. The manslaughter charge carries a special allegation that Ramey personally used a knife. That point is not disputed by Ramey, who admitted last March to the jury during her testimony that she had stabbed her roommate, but asserted a self-defense claim. The prosecution has been issuing subpoenas and requesting further DNA analysis in advance of the September trial. Ramey remains out of custody on a $130,000 bond. Elbick's family continues to wait for resolution and braces for another lengthy trial process nearly 3 years after the death of Holland Elbick. Lastly, in the case of the People versus Marion Miller, a man who allegedly tried to kill an Arcata police officer heads to trial. In a case that has steadily been making its way through the court for more than 2 years, mental health diversion and a military diversion were both abandoned, and now the case is going to trial. Marion Arthur Mirth Miller is 39 years old and has been held in Humboldt County Jail since June of 2024. That's over 750 days in custody. Miller faces serious charges, including attempted murder of a police officer. According to prosecutors, on June 1st, 2024, Miller attempted to kill Arcata police officer Riley Tippin. The charges against him also include assault with a deadly weapon on a peace officer and criminal threats. The details of the incident are not described in the complaint. The DA described the alleged attempted murder as, quote, willful, deliberate, and premeditated, unquote. The case had pursued both a mental health diversion petition and a military diversion petition, a process available to veterans with service-related conditions like PTSD. However, for reasons unknown, both avenues have now been withdrawn. With those options off the table, the case heads straight to trial. Miller's trial is scheduled for July 13th, less than 4 weeks from now. For KMA News and Redheaded Black Belt, I'm Ryan Hudson.
1: The Road Information Program, a Washington, D.C.-based nonprofit, held a presentation on the state of California's road infrastructure. KMA News reports. Today, June 18th, the Washington, D.C.-based nonprofit, TRIP, which stands for the Road Information Program, held a press briefing discussing their newest report on the current overall condition of California's road system. The Zoom meeting was held with journalists in attendance and with comments from multiple California policymakers and transportation authorities. Rocky Moretti, TRIP's Director of Policy and Research, led the presentation and presented the group's findings. One of the unique points Moretti made was that increases in state funding for infrastructure projects has been offset by large increases in construction costs.
3: Unfortunately, these boosts in funding have been significantly hampered by a significant increase in highway construction inflation. Since 2022, we've seen inflation for highway construction, roads, for highways, for bridges, for bike paths, for sidewalks, increased by 52%. Obviously, that's had a significant detrimental impact on the buying power of California's dollars in terms of transportation.
1: Rocky Moretti, Director of Policy and Research for the Road Information Program, also gave examples of California's crumbling infrastructure, including in well-funded urban municipalities. He states that over half of San Francisco Bay Area roads are currently in poor condition.
3: The TRIP report found that 51% of major roadways in the San Francisco-Oakland area have pavements in poor condition. Another 23% are rated in mediocre condition.
1: The Road Information Program report also took a look at California's bridges, many of which are in substandard condition. Rocky Moretti argues that bridges, even in fair condition, can result in far higher maintenance costs.
3: The TRIP report also notes that 5% of bridges in California are in poor condition and in need of immediate repair, although they're not closed because the inspections show that they're still safe for travel. And 48%, essentially half of California's bridges, are rated in fair condition. These are bridges that local and state governments are doing their best through routine maintenance to keep open to traffic. These are bridges very vulnerable to fall into poor condition, where the repairs are going to be significantly more costly.
1: The 5% of California bridges that are in poor or structurally deficient condition are in need of immediate replacement. A recent incident in Northern California includes the Green Bridge near Covelo in rural Mendocino County, which collapsed with a vehicle involved on the evening of June 12th. Assemblymember Lori Wilson from California's 11th District was also a speaker during the TRIP report meeting. She expressed grave concern at the current state of California's road infrastructure and conveyed that climate change has added to additional stress on the state's road systems.
4: If we want a transportation network that keeps people safe or keeps pace with our people and our economy, we have to be honest about the funding challenges ahead and start planning for what comes next. Our roads and our bridges are aging, our congestion challenges are growing, and our infrastructure is under increasing pressure from climate impacts, storms, sea level rise, wildfires, and extreme weather. And these aren't abstract problems. They show up in people's daily lives. Longer commutes, unreliable travel time, safety concerns, and higher costs for families and businesses.
1: Rural areas often have difficulties with infrastructure funding, and that includes much of the Northern California coast. It will be challenging for the state of California to combat increased construction costs and a large amount of infrastructure in need of repair or replacement. Reporting for KMUD, I'm April Lewis. June 19th is Juneteenth Day, a national holiday that is also commemorated in a county proclamation approved by the Board of Supervisors. Daniel Mintz reports.
5: The, quote, strength, creativity, and leadership of Black communities in Humboldt County and beyond has been noted by the Board of Supervisors in a proclamation commemorating Juneteenth. Celebrated on June 19th, Juneteenth National Independence Day is a federally recognized holiday commemorating the end of slavery in America. Supervisors honored it with a proclamation at their June 16th meeting. The proclamation nods to policymaking, saying Juneteenth, quote, serves as a reminder that work remains to be done to ensure equitable access to opportunity for Black residents, including the pursuit of strategies that improve access to education, economic development, housing, and land-based initiatives. Also noted is the multi-day Juneteenth Cultural Festival from June 18th to June 21st, with the Juneteenth Day Festival held June 20th at Halverson Park in Eureka. The festival is hosted by the local NAACP branch and Black Humboldt. Mo Harper-Dazier of Black Humboldt talked about the significance of Juneteenth and how it relates to Black Humboldt's community work.
6: Juneteenth is certainly more than a date on a calendar. It is something that's been celebrated by Black communities for a century, well before the federal government decided to make it a holiday. And it is an ongoing reminder that freedom has never simply been handed down. It has been dreamed of. It has been organized for, fought for, protected, celebrated. And now it gets to be passed forward by Black communities across generations, which is a really empowering feat. And it asks us to remember the truth of our history while also asking what kind of future we are brave enough to build. And for Black Humboldt, that work is local, it's living, and it's deeply necessary. We exist because Black and Brown communities on the North Coast deserve more than survival. We deserve spaces where our joy is not an afterthought, where our culture is not treated as a special occasion, where leadership is trusted and sought after, and our children can see themselves reflected.
5: The Juneteenth Festival is part of that work, and Harper-Dazier said the theme of this year's festival is, quote, honoring the past to see the future, which, quote, reminds us that remembrance is not passive. She explained how the festival is, quote, only one small part of the ecosystem that we are continuously building.
6: Juneteenth is one of the many spaces that Black Humboldt builds where people can gather without having to shrink, translate, or explain who we are as a community, very much with an emphasis on Black folks being far from a monolith and us taking space in many racial, ethnic, and different countries all across the world. And so culturally affirming space is not a luxury. It's a form of safety. It's a form of health. It's a form of self-determination. It allows communities to name our own needs, to design our own solutions, tell our own stories, and build programs, gatherings, and institutions for us and by us. And this is the exact work that Black Humboldt is committed to, and we put a lot of love and strength and power into.
5: Harper-Dazier described Black Humboldt's work, which includes youth leadership programs, arts and culture support, business development, and wellness programs. Black Humboldt is, quote, also dreaming really big with a vision of an innovation hub where a variety of programs and initiatives will be headquartered. Board Chair Mike Wilson said social progress is a community-wide effort.
7: I just want to say that I'm proud and grateful to just play even the smallest role in this community recognition and associate myself with everything Mo put out there in terms of just a real appreciation of the arc of history and appreciation, again, not just of all the sacrifice and the work that people have put in to promote liberation and freedom for not just one group of people, but for everybody, because we all are connected and we all need to work together on this.
5: Juneteenth was established as a federal holiday in 2021. The proclamation details the historical event it's based on, saying, quote, on June 19th, 1865, Union troops arrived in Galveston, Texas, to enforce the Emancipation Proclamation, informing the last enslaved African Americans of their freedom more than 2 years after President Abraham Lincoln had issued the proclamation. In Eureka for KMUD News, this is Daniel Mintz.
1: That's all for our news broadcast. Thanks for listening. Thanks to our rotation of broadcast engineers, Dennis Marr, Katie Phillips, Bianna Federico, Michael McCaskill, Larry Lashley, and Javier Rodriguez. Also thanks to our reporters for this broadcast, Daniel Mintz and Ryan Hudson. I'm April Lewis. Stay tuned in.
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9: Today on Wings, the co-founders of a co-mothering movement.
10: Motherful is a Black, Indigenous, Mothers of Color-led, multiracial, grassroots collective of single mothers in Columbus, Ohio, whose mission is to support, empower, and nurture single mother families through community.
11: The five goals of our organization are to substantially improve the material conditions and financial security of single mother families from barely surviving to thriving, to substantially improve the health and wellness of single mothers and their families, to substantially improve the communal care of single mothers and their families, to promote and substantially impact justice for single mother families through racial, gender, environmental, economic, and maternal justice initiatives, and to amplify the voices and stories of single mothers, building power for single mothers.

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1: Single mothers Heidi Howes and Lisa Woodward both came to the same conclusion, that mothering is not something best done alone. They initiated what's become a large and growing movement for mutual mothering support. Its name is Motherful. Here are excerpts from their video presentations found on maternalgifteconomymovement.org. Motherful co-founder Heidi Howes.
2: I'd had a vision in 2011 when I became a single mother. And the vision was a co-housing project where single moms could live together and support each other with the maternal labor of mothering. I moved into a duplex next to another single mother. And that was my first residence outside of my marriage. And it was extremely helpful because when you have small children, if you need to run to the store or you need to take one child to the ER, it's really helpful to have someone who is able to take the other child or just watch your children for a little bit. So that was my initiation into single motherhood. I had a sister friend next door who supported me. And when I moved away from that, I really felt the absence of it. So Lisa and I connected on single motherhood, and I told her about my vision, and she had similar visions.
3: I had similar visions. I was a teen mom raised by a single mom. I graduated high school pregnant and started on that journey.
1: Motherful co-founder Lisa Woodward.
3: I was lucky enough to be very good at finding research. I loved researching. So I was able to move through the system and the humps pretty easily. But when I started to have all my other kids, there just wasn't enough resources out there for moms. And so I met Heidi and we wanted to kind of bring all of the resources together and make a spreadsheet. That was our only goal. And that's how it started out.
2: In 2018, 5 years after we met, we finally came together and said, it's time. And we started to gather single moms that we knew to invite them to dinner with their children so that we could create community. So what we started was community dinners.
3: And we would have these dinners and we would have themes. We would have different speakers and a way to connect and talk about issues that single moms were having. And we would start to do this in different locations around Central Ohio area so we can start to get moms from all different sides of town.
2: We formed our 501c3 so that we could collect resources and distribute them to other moms.
1: 501c3 refers to the U.S. protocol for registering a nonprofit organization.
2: I just want to highlight that Motherful was born from a desire to create an organization that would provide a respite of community for single mothers and their children, where they would be understood and supported both emotionally and physically. Our vision is to create a motherful world in which all mothers and their children are valued, nurtured, supported, and cared for, where single mothers never again feel alone, abandoned, cast aside, stigmatized, or marginalized systemically or personally. We seek to build a safe, intentional community where single mothers joyfully and peacefully work together, uplift each other, and share an abundance of resources in a collaborative, equitable collective.
3: Motherful is a Black, Indigenous, Mothers of Color-led, multiracial, grassroots collective of single mothers in Columbus, Ohio, whose mission is to support, empower, and nurture single mother families through community, education, resources, art, and wellness. Founded in 2018 by single mothers, Motherful is a living, breathing, radical vision of collective future of motherhood. Currently, we have 577 members, and we're growing.
2: We really wanted to base our organization on solid values. So in 2020, we did a listening poll of our community about our values. This is a living document, and we're continuing to update it, and we're open to suggestions. And this is what we have now. We are a matriarchal organization. We believe all single mothers are sacred and worthy of support. We believe in valuing the work of mothers. We believe in an inclusive representative democracy, which includes acknowledging the damages inflicted on Black Americans through enslavement and post-emancipation exclusionary policies, acknowledging the damages inflicted on Indigenous people through colonialism, protecting and upholding voting rights, championing and fighting for civil rights and human rights, support for reparations. We believe in LGBTQIA rights. We believe in strong public education.
3: We believe in health care for all. We believe in reparative justice. We believe in reproductive justice and freedom. We believe in justice reform and rehabilitation. We believe in LGBTQIA rights. We believe in strong public education. We believe in safe communities and healthy relationships, which includes stronger common sense gun laws, support for survivors of domestic and gun violence, support of survivors of sexual assault and abuse. We believe in upholding disability rights, which includes equitable transportation, equal opportunity to employment and education, access to affordable health care, workforce development. We believe in a thriving and sustainable environment, which includes clean air, water, and parks, access to outdoor community spaces, homes free of toxins and poison chemicals, access to affordable and sustainable energy sources.
2: This is our organizational chart, which shows how we have built our organization as a non-hierarchical, matriarchal collective. We have board of directors. We also have the co-directors and staff, our collective members, our supporters and donors, and our volunteers. We've also built our organization on the matriarchal model, which is outlined in Heidegger Abendroth's Societies of Peace. So the economic level of the matriarchal model is economic reciprocity, balanced by the maternal gift economy. At the social level, founded on motherhood and non-hierarchical horizontal societies of matrilineal kinship. At the political level, gender egalitarian societies of consensus. And at the level of culture, worldview and spirituality, sacred societies and cultures of the divine feminine.
3: This is our first year doing a Matriarchs Council, and it's a year-long professional leadership development cohort. It started off with about 20 moms this season, and we ended with about 11 that went through all 12 months. So we have monthly meetings and an annual retreat and committee-led assignments within the organization. Matriarchs will learn the ins and outs of organizing and building while moving the Motherful Collective vision and mission. We plan to launch a new Matriarchs Council in June, in which our moms get to run for seats on the council. So it's really great that we can have both a board of directors and a Matriarch Council to make decisions.
1: The decisions Motherful members make are not abstract. They include issues of provisioning both the members of the group and members of the surrounding community.
3: When we first started having the community dinners, we made friends with a local youth center where we had a dinner. And since then, they've given their space to us as an in-kind donation for 4 years. So we turned the garage into our full pantry. So we get food donations every single day from Trader Joe's here, which stocks our pantry with all the yummy foods. We have commercial fridges, commercial freezer, and then we have a regular freezer-fridge combo and shelving. We just opened a free store in the back of our pantry where moms can shop. We get a lot of donations. The community donates all the time. It also houses our diaper bank, and we have a laundry soap refillery inside of our food pantry. We have a bookcase of different toiletry items that are available. We have a menstrual cabinet that's stocked with cups and tampons and pads. We just try to stay stocked with all the things that would support our single moms.
1: Motherful also has a garden.
3: This year, we're planting all medicinal herbs so we can use the herbs for tinctures, salves, or tea. We also have a farm that's about a few miles away from our location that brings us more fresh produce as well.
1: The long-range plans for Motherful are even more ambitious. They are working towards finding a location for a shared single mother community.
3: There's so many ways we could co-live together. So we are working on a big research deep dive with all of our members, finding out their current financial status and their current housing. We have a new database so we can track all of our impact and be able to show what moms are coming for, how many come to our events. We also have a map So we can see where all of our moms live, and you roll over it and you can see the mom's contact information and how many kids they have.
1: While Motherful focuses on the local community, it also has ambitions for outreach.
3: We want to go to the UN. Yeah, we want international support. We're just creative and always finding a new way. We're not scared of new ideas. We're not scared of changing directions. And we just take every day with power and strength and keep it going.
1: That was Motherful co-founder Lisa Woodward speaking at a salon hosted on the website maternalgifteconomymovement.org. You're listening to WINGS, Women's International News Gathering Service, a weekly radio series by and about women around the world. This week, the focus is on the organization Motherful, which is focused on securing the well-being and thriving of single mothers and their families. Here's the other Motherful co-founder, Heidi Howes.
2: We're striving in our organization to center mothering, which, as you can imagine, in a patriarchal, colonial, white supremacist, capitalist environment, takes work for us to do. But here are some of the things that we do at Motherful to center mother leaders, particularly ourselves, because we are the primary staff at this time. We utilize flexible work hours and remote work. So we center our mothering and ourselves and our children first. Children are always welcome. Childcare is provided for our mothers when we do events. And also, we support each other in the childcare. We move at the speed of trust, which is a quote from Adrienne Marie Brown. Moving at the speed of trust means that we don't hurry and hustle for the sake of growth. We also prioritize childcare. And then we have a non-exploitative value system where we maintain a 32-hour work week. And again, we normalize children at work and we normalize mothering. Also, wellness is one of the pillars of our organization. We have sound baths and energy healing every Sunday at our open house, which is when our pantry and our resource center are open to the whole community of single mothers. I'm a devotee of the Divine Mother and I'm a shamanic practitioner. When I was told in my dreams and in my work to build a temple for single mothers, I never thought we would be actually having our open house on Sunday mornings. When we did our retreat in a place called the Hocking Hills here in Ohio, beautiful place in Ohio, a lot of the moms shared that they had never been away from their children to have an experience like that. And everyone got a massage and we had wonderful food and the hot tub and the sauna and we took hikes and it was just a beautiful time. But especially beautiful because it was a kind of healing experience that most of moms had never experienced. Everything we do is free for the single moms. On Sundays, any mom can come. When they become a member, there's an intake form and they agree to our values and they agree to be a part of the reciprocity, the community, and to give back what they can. We strive to build our organization on this model. We are feeding 100 families a week right now. So many of our moms are able to afford their rent because they don't have to buy groceries. We've centered the food security piece because it frees moms up from that stress. And we're also able to find a source of food that's not connected to the local food banks. So we don't have to ask moms for their IDs when they come. So that means that undocumented folks can come through and they don't have to worry about that. And also, we have an independent food bank, so we don't have to deal with the logistics of reporting to someone. We're giving primarily organic produce, organic meats, dairy, and fruits. And every Sunday morning, we have different resources coming to our center. So moms can, for example, access free legal support from a lawyer who's created this nonprofit. And we just recently started a partnership with Women's Health Mobile.
1: Because it is strongly centered on Black and Indigenous communities, Motherful also takes on issues like racist policing.
2: The Columbus Police Department kills Black people at a very, very high rate statistically. And just in the fall, Takaya Young was a pregnant 21-year-old mother who was murdered in a parking lot by a police officer. And some of our mothers, our member mothers, have had their children killed by the state, murdered by the state unjustly. And so we do try to bring support to those mothers and bring awareness to these causes.
1: Taking such stands is not without its cost.
2: Much criticism, and we've lost members, we've lost funding, but we find it imperative that we speak up about not only the genocide in Palestine, but also all the genocides happening in the world, including the genocide happening to African Americans and indigenous people on this land, on Turtle Island. So I wanted to share with you that we are not silent and we're not shy, even though many are, and we continue to pursue justice and use our voices to call for what's right. We've been in the trenches doing this work for the last 5 years, and even in our own city, overlooked by the Women's Fund, overlooked by many of those organizations, we persevere and we continue to march to the beat of our own drum. But we've just been so encouraged to be connected with the amazing elder scholars, and like, it's given us an amazing fuel to continue. Currently, we are focused on a guaranteed income program that we're building. We recently became the fiscal sponsor of an organization whom we love in Colorado called Loving Black Single Mothers. This year, starting in June, there will be 6 Black single mothers in the first cohort of what they're calling Forever Flourishing. And those single mothers will be receiving $2,500 a month, no strings attached. We're calling it a guaranteed thriving income. And 4 of those moms are actually in our collective. We're very, very excited. So overall, they will be receiving $30,000, which, as you can imagine, for many of them living in poverty their whole lives, this will be a huge opportunity to experience a hand up, you know, and a large hand up. And then on top of that, we are working to build Motherful's Guaranteed Income Program, which in the next year, we hope to start with 50 to 100 Black and Brown pregnant and parenting, early parenting mothers who will receive $500 a month. That's the goal. And if you'd like to contribute to that, we would love to have you. There is a donate button on our website. Just going to put that in there because we are always looking for supporters.
1: The Motherful website can be found at motherful.org. That's motherful.org. Again, Motherful co-founder Heidi House.
2: Another thing we're starting in the summer is our second business venture, which is a social enterprise called Plateful, because single moms have their plates full. And yes, out of the food that we receive, we are creating prepared meals, prepared family meals. We've partnered with another organization called Service Relief, and they have the expertise to create the menu with the chefs to create the meals. And so we'll be employing 3 single moms for this project for 6 months. It's a pilot. And in the pilot, we'll be giving away 120 meals per week that are already prepared, because single moms don't have time to cook most of the time. And so we saw that as an issue, even with our fresh food that we were giving away, that many moms couldn't stop with the convenience foods because of time. You know, they're working 2 and 3 jobs. So we are, yes, we need help. We're always looking for volunteers. So we are really excited to start Plateful, because that's also going to emerge as a business that will be public facing, so that folks can purchase a family meal and give a family meal. So it's a buy one, give one model. And after our pilot for the 6 months, then we're going to be opening a storefront, hopefully, or having the food available to the public to purchase, which will also support our operations. We are always looking for scrappy ways to make income, because we are single moms, you know, and that's what single moms do. But Motherful has had to scrape and innovate the entire way. And everything that you see that we've built has been, at least for the first 3 years, not funded at all. It was built on our backs, on our sweat and our magic. And we're so proud of that. And so we're always looking for the creative ways of doing things. We have an emergency fund grant, so moms in the collective can apply for help. We just paid the deposit and rent for a mom who was facing eviction. And because of Motherful, she's got a new house. Lisa walked her through everything, helped her with everything. You know, we were able to generate about $3,000 to give to her so that she was escaping homelessness with her three children and her disabled mother. So we're always looking for housing security solutions because we are in an affordable housing crisis.
1: Motherful's next big project, collective living.
2: So Motherful has always dreamed of the eco-village that would be somewhat out of town, where we have our farm and our performance space and our community center, and mothers can have their own homes that they own, you know, or that they own together. And that's the big vision. And in the meantime, we have partnered with a developer who also happens to be a mom, who was raised by a single mom here in Columbus, Ohio. And her name is Letha Pugh. And she heard our vision for housing project, co-housing project, and she approached us and said she wanted to build it with us. And so in 2026, we're planning a 20-unit apartment building on a land bank property in town. And the first floor will be commercial. It'll have our kitchen and our business with Plateful. And we'll also have childcare. And then we're going to have a couple of different models of like single family units inside of the apartment building. And then probably a floor that will be co-housing. So moms and kids will have their own rooms, but they'll have a shared living space. And that's kind of like phase one, or actually probably phase two. In the meantime, we're looking to purchase some duplexes or fourplexes on our own, because this apartment building we will not own at first. Our last year's budget was $417,000. So we're still looking to build our capacity to be able to own the housing project. But for now, we're partnering in innovative ways that we can. We just received a donation from a generous donor for $30,000 to support housing justice. And with that $30,000, we're hoping to raise up to $100,000 so that we can purchase a fourplex. And that $100,000 will be used as a down payment, a fourplex or a duplex or something similar, so that we can have emergency housing for single moms, and so that we can also build spaces for moms to live together. So the second phase is the apartment building, and the third phase will be our eco village. And we look forward to that. In April, we're putting our choir back together. We have a Motherful choir. And we're also putting together a performance for a local festival. And the performance is going to be monologues in the spirit of vagina monologues, where moms will be able to create, co-create a show. And we'll also showcase our songs that we write. So we're always looking in ways to enrich the souls of single mothers. Yeah. Alongside feeding our hearts and our bodies, we're feeding our souls. We are the praxis, as they say. We are the boots on the ground, and it is, it's intense. As you can see, I'm laying in my bed right now with a back injury. You know, I think we have carried a lot, probably more than we should. And we also know the urgency that is the state of motherhood, especially single motherhood for Black single mothers, Indigenous single mothers, Palestinian mothers, you know, and so on and so forth. So we have worked together, and that's why we built a co-directorship, right? And that's why we built a collective, because we knew this isn't something we can do alone, you know, and we need all of you here to also help us continue and make it happen, you know? And our hope is that single mothers in different cities will be interested in adopting our model and taking our collective blueprint. And we like to say that the future of motherhood is collective, and we are open to suggestions about that as well. We're looking to share our model with moms around the world. And we also, you know, have a vision of it kind of being like Girl Scouts for single moms. In other countries, it may look different. It may be moms who are married, but just need, you know, to support each other. So we're ready, I think, to start being more nationally and internationally known. And we're hopeful that we can create a documentary and a book that can spread the message and spread our work. And we're so grateful that we have connected with you all, and that we are able to acknowledge that we have built a real life maternal gift economy. And we hope that we can bring more supporters to bring more resources and more awareness and love to single mothers around the world. Mm-hmm. Yeah. So we have found that the majority of single moms that have come through our intake form, everyone has to pass through an intake form. The majority of them, I want to say over 50%, have experienced assault and violence. And, you know, for many of them, that's the reason they left their marriage. And so we just know that to be a fact of the population, our population, we ourselves have experienced that. And so we are, you know, it's a fact of life for single moms. And so we're sensitive to it and we address it on whatever level we can. And I just wanted to say that, you know, wherever you are, please uplift a single mother, please give to a single mother, please tell her you see her, because single mothers are suffering. And they're struggling and they're isolated and, you know, have a lot of loneliness and, many of them are, you know, just barely surviving. So call your mom. We always say that, call your mom and then donate to Motherful. you can find us at motherful.org. There's a donate button on the side, really simple. And, looks like we got 1 minute. So I just wanted to share our anthem. We love you. Our anthem, When Mothers Lead, the tune, if you want to think about a verse for it, I had a vision of a million mothers marching on Washington, singing this song. And it goes,

That was Motherful co-founder Heidi Howes. You also heard co-founder Lisa Woodward. The audio was excerpted from two video recorded presentations at the website maternalgifteconomymovement.org. Diana Wanyonyi selected the clips used in this program. 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The Wings sound logo is from Libana's album A Circle is Cast. I'm Frieda Worden. 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

0: Community, it is 9 a.m. and it is Friday. Thanks, Jah, it's Friday. 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Are you ready for the call show of the week? Come on, take your phone, get ready. The number is 707-923-3911. We are waiting for your calls. What am I forgetting? Cece, come on, tell me. Cece is the super pro. She knows what's missing.
1: Maybe the Thanks Jah music.
0: Maybe the Thanks Jah music. Let's put that on then.

0: Good morning, Humboldt County and beyond. This is Friday morning, and lo and behold,
1: here we are.
0: Thank Jah.
1: Yeah, thank Jah we made it again.
0: We did. Another week has sailed by with more stuff than we could possibly get into
1: rather
0: 1 hour.
1: Rather eventful these days. You know, we had UFC 250. I mean, Trump's birthday. I mean, the 250th anniversary of the United States. And we also had a alleged drone assassin plot thwarted. But we also got the revelation from one of the guys on stage that Michelle Obama is a man.
0: Oh, my goodness.
1: Yeah.
0: I mean, really, people? Really?
1: Yeah.
0: We're still doing this stuff?
1: Listen, transvestigators don't get any pleasure in what they do, scrutinizing pictures of women all day to look for penises. It's thankless job, really.
0: I guess it must be.
1: But somebody's got to do it.
0: Yeah, good luck with that. So, on the other hand, both Barack and Michelle Obama spoke at the opening of the Barack Obama Presidential Library in Chicago.
1: Uh-huh.
0: And what do you know? It was actually a coherent speech. It was complimentary. There weren't any negative things in their speech. They didn't feel the need to downplay anybody else's abilities or awards. They just talked about things like compassion and kindness and honor and dignity.
1: Watch out. That's a sin.
0: I vaguely remember these being part of our national force. You know,
1: yeah.
0: This.
1: Well, that was before the Doge years when we got rid of things like examining the breeding habits of South American worms or whatever. That's silly.
0: Oh, and here we go, folks. So,
1: yeah.
0: Let's say up front here that the views and opinions expressed throughout the broadcast day are those of the speakers and not necessarily those of this station, its staff, or underwriters, and time will be made available for other viewpoints. Thank you all for joining us. Please,
1: yes.
0: And please do join us. There's a lot going on.
1: Yep. We're going to try to keep it brief and snappy because we all have some updates, so if we could.
0: Oh, my goodness. But yes, and there's a lot of culture happening this weekend. Mm. We have. In Southern Humboldt, for those of you down here,
1: we have
0: Summer Arts. Mm-hmm. And Saturday, they have quite a lineup.
1: We also have a night market coming up, too.
0: It's amazing. So we've got a great lineup of both local and out-of-town musical bands, groups happening at Summer Arts and Music.

0: in the Benbow, in not Benbow, I'm so sorry, in the community park.
1: Yeah.
0: I went back in time. It's in the community park, and I hope it's really happy there.
1: Down by Tubi.
0: Yeah, but from Garberville, we got the Garberville Town Band. We got the Latin Peppers, Warehouse 21, Long Valley Dance, Holus Bolus, Belly Dancers, Alice DiMicelli, West African Dance Ensemble, Object Heavy, and Israel Vibration and Roots Radix. Those are all tomorrow at Summer Arts. And on Sunday, which is free day for senior citizens, I want to make sure I mention that, we've got One Small Axe, Bypass Radio, 3D Man, Mendo Fire, The Mighty Dynamites, Northern Highbush, Rose's Pawn Shop, and Suika Tea. So that's and then there's also an electronica stage that will be running all day as well, both days. So come out and have some fun. And up north, as Ashaka just said, there's a Friday night market tonight. And it's also the opening night of Mary Jane, the musical, Part 2, The Grandson at Del Arte. So that is going to be huge. A lot of fun. And if you're going to the Arcata Farmers Market, the So Hum Girls Band will be serenading everybody there tomorrow morning. Mornings are not usually great times for bands, for singers, but somehow we pull it off. So I hope to see whoever is there as well. And what else is going on? There's a big conversation on Facebook and on the Redheaded Black Belt about the black helicopter that has been buzzing all of us down here and other places. My memory is that there are rules, laws, about how low these helicopters are supposed to fly. And it sounds like, from what I'm hearing, that they are breaking those height regulations on a regular basis. And they're not even flying over cannabis farms. They're flying over people who are just living here. So if you've got a story to share about that, please do call in, because that is a big problem. I guess the supervisors are going to take it up. I don't know what that necessarily means, but it seems like that should be addressed and changed. I believe the helicopter is being actually funded by the Warren Buffett Organization. I'm not sure if that's right. Somebody can correct me if I'm wrong on that. But hey, we've got calls. Let's start this party going.
1: Yeah.
0: Good morning. You're on the air.
2: Hello. Am I on the air there?
0: You are indeed.
1: Howdy, Dan.
2: Yeah, and it even rhymes. They're rare. You know, the poets get it in there anywhere, you know. Yep. This is Dan Brewer calling from over at Gerald Phelps Hospital. They call it something else. But
0: it's okay.
2: I wanted to thank. What's that?
0: It's okay. We know where you are.
2: Yeah. Oh, no. You know where I am. We're they're going to come and get me then.
0: Yeah, that's that helicopter flying overhead.
2: Yeah. But anyway, I have. I want to say hello to Alan Wilner and encourage people to go up to Amelia's to get free poetry. You don't even have to buy anything. But I have. Two poems, one by me and one by W.S. Merwin.
0: Okay.
2: So and the jokes are, so this guy has got this dog who can play poker. He's a good poker player. Somebody says, well, what's the drawback? He says, well, every time he gets a good hand, he wags his tail.
0: Oops. Oops. Giveaway.
2: Yeah. So, and you know when a door is not a door?
0: When?
1: It's a jar.
2: What's the jar? You got it. Right
0: Shaka got it.
2: When is a truck not a truck? When it turns into a driveway.
0: There you go.
2: And knock, knock.
0: Who's there?
2: Wooden Shoe.
0: Wooden Shoe who?
2: Wouldn't you like to give a whole bunch of money to K-Mud?
0: Yes, we would.
1: Yeah.
0: Yes, we would.
1: That's always the answer.
2: So, I will read my poem and then Merwin's.
0: Okay.
2: So this is about digging potatoes and greens as a vegetarian restaurant in San Francisco. Digging potatoes for Peter Rudnick. I can't talk. My head is too full of potatoes. Greens wants reds and no whites, green or not. I can't talk. My head is too full of potatoes. One potato, two potato, three potato, four. because I never sang a poem before. Kennebec, Yellowfin, Chieftain, Pontiac, I can't talk. My heart is too full of potatoes. So in the Merwin is a Merwin's one of our heroes for sure. He's passed on, but it's separation. Your absence goes through me to a thread like a needle.
0: Hmm.
2: Merwin didn't miss any. He won every prize except the Nobel Prize. So,
0: wow.
2: And did you hear about the guy who won the big prize for inventing the door knocker?
1: Not particularly, but we do got a.
2: Yeah, but say, well, he won the Nobel Prize.
0: Ah, there you go.
2: Okay, folks.
0: Always a pleasure.
2: I might see you at the market today.
0: Okay.
2: If everything works out here at the hospital.
1: Yeah.
0: All right. Okay. Well, you take good care of yourself. We'll talk to you soon.
1: Yep.
2: Okay. Bye-bye.
0: Bye for now.
1: Get some fresh air out there. All right. Next caller. You're on the mud.
3: It's Maureen.
1: Hey,
0: hi, Maureen.
3: Hi. And I don't know what I'm going to say, but I hope it is meaningful because that is always my intent. And I feel that we are on the threshold of something that is so much better than this if we can really allow each other, with all our damage and with all the slings and arrows that are flying around, to actually speak to each other honestly and to say, this is not fun, this thing that we're going through. Oh, yeah, I mean, yes, we want our diversions. I do, too. Mm. But it's keeping us from... I do want to see you tomorrow at the farmer's market. I really do. I want to sing and dance.
0: I really do.
3: But in the meantime, this is a pressing problem. We have been seduced by liars. We got shopping, and we forgot who we really are. And this is who we really are. Our people still keeping these airwaves alive so that I can say this to you. We better snap out of this trance that we've been under that makes us think that anything, that anyone who is governing us gives a damn. I mean, if, you know, there are certain individuals that we're still counting on us to keep us alive, but don't count on it. We're going to have to stop everything that isn't real and good and true. And that's about it.
1: Yeah.
3: Let's hear where we go
0: that.
3: From there.
0: Thank you so much for the call, Maureen.
1: Yeah. I do feel like there's a trouble. Disingenuous or deceitful people can easily co-opt nice language and say, hey, I'm for you, and I'm going to fix it all, and it's going to be better, and we're all going to get paid more magically.
0: Yep, yep. It's the actions that are more important than the words, I think. And it's something we can all remember. And hey, I wanted to mention, if you're hearing a familiar voice engineering for us today, Doro is back visiting for a few weeks, and we're thrilled to have her back in the studio.
1: Yeah,
0: so
1: yeah.
0: Stop by and say hi.
1: Indeed.
0: She'll be here for 3 weeks, I think. So yay.
1: Yeah.
0: Yeah.
4: Hey, they can stop by at Summer Arts Coffee Booth.
0: Okay.
4: Kmud, internationally known, famous.
0: The mud.
4: the mud coffee. Come on. You
1: right
4: got to pass by.
0: Yep. I think that's great. And you'll get to say hi to Doro when you do it.
1: Yeah.
0: I do also want to mention that last weekend we had a celebration of life for Owl, Al Cirillo, who started this show with his cohort in crime,
1: back
0: Paul Bassus.
1: The early days of K-Mud Garberville.
0: Yes, like 36 years ago. And Paul Bassus actually flew in from Colorado. It was really a lovely, funny, and there were skits on stage. Shaka and Galen participated in some acting out segments of Owl's life, I believe.
1: Interpretive sections.
0: It was hysterical. You guys were great. But it was a warm and funny send-off for someone who's done a lot for both KMUD as well as the theatrical community here in Southern Humboldt.
1: Definitely.
0: So mentored people in acting and directing and writing. And it was sweet. I was glad to see people there, and we all toasted Owl and wished him best of luck in his next journey.
1: Yeah, especially PB, who came in as the surviving OG member of the Thank Jaw crew.
0: Absolutely. Absolutely. And reminded us that he and Owl started off as stand-up comedians, which I thought, okay, I get that.
1: The lines are filling up, though, so we'll resume a talk about once we get through a couple more callers. Let's hear from the next in line. Go ahead and check who you are. You're on the mud. Hello? I hear some.
5: Good morning.
0: Good morning.
5: Good morning.
1: Hey there, Bobby.
5: Good morning. It's me. Hey, it's a beautiful time of year.
1: Yeah. Not fully summer yet.
5: It's a summer solstice. We're going to have the fair. It's going to be Father's Day. Mm. It's going to be my daughter Shoshana's birthday on Sunday.
0: Ah. Yeah, that's a nice Father's Day present.
5: The hills. I delivered her out in the hills. Avi was... The first day of summer, all the birds were singing in the early morning. She'd tell me, Bobby, calm down. But I caught her. Wow, what an experience.
0: I'll bet.
5: Hey, I've got serious news.
0: Okay.
5: My news is that we need to love each other more.
1: Yeah.
5: You know, we need to have kind thoughts for each other.
1: You know, that kind of goes in contravention to some of the tech oligarchies. Sin of empathy discussion.
5: Then, even though it's kind of rough and rocky, you know, but it sure feels good to me, you know. Mm. And we want something good up ahead, you know, for the grandkids, right?
0: Like
5: love, faith, hope, charity,
0: all those things that we took for granted.
5: That was Native words. In their language for work, you know.
1: Yeah.
5: But anyway, hey, I wanted to say, Dan, I wish you good things. You know, you're a good guy. You're over there in the hospital. You just hang in there. I appreciate your good jokes.
0: Ah, that's very kind of you, Bobby.
1: Yeah.
5: And I just wanted to call to say something encouraging this morning.
0: Okay.
5: For anybody that's got the blues, you know. Mm-hmm. Well, summer's upon us, you know. I'm sun man, so I'm excited.
1: Yeah.
0: I like that.
5: So that's about all I'll say. Have a good day, you guys.
0: You
5: have
0: too, and thank you for the call. Happy Father's Day.
5: Thank you. Oh, thank you.
1: Have a good one.
0: All right, let's take another caller.
1: Yes.
0: Good morning, you're on the air.
1: Howdy.
6: Hello. Good, Patrick.
1: Oh.
6: Hear me?
1: Yeah, you're a little broken up.
0: You're breaking up.
1: But give it a try again.
6: All right, can you hear?
0: Nope, you're really breaking up badly. I'm so sorry.
1: Can you hear?
6: Well, I'll call you back.
0: Okay.
6: I'll try to get in a better spot.
0: Okay.
1: You gotcha.
0: Good
6: deal.
0: Sorry. That's okay. Call back.
1: We'll catch you. All right, next up.
0: Yeah, okay. Good morning. You're on the air.
7: Hi, this is Wendy Bird.
0: Hi, Wendy. How are you?
7: Well, I'm good. It's Friday. Thank Jah.
0: Yep.
7: School's out. So all the teachers are going, and all the parents are going, oh no.
1: Yeah.
7: I see the kids roaming the streets and they're doing great. A little scary with those e-bikes. Mm. They go way too fast and they go on our little side street and other streets. So,
1: yeah.
7: Even though they're not licensed drivers, I just want to remind all you wonderful children, please go a little slow and be a little more careful.
0: Yeah,
7: don't crack your heads. Children.
1: If they don't have top speed, they sure do pick up a lot of it. Very efficient
7: motor pick up
1: train.
7: Speed. Two, three things. One is the little free library at the town square is gone, and I wonder where it went. I think the one near the shed still is there on the bathroom end of the property, and that is mostly children's books. but maybe they've combined them.
0: Huh.
7: For those of you that like little free libraries, there's a great one by the Garberville Pharmacy.
0: Okay.
7: The public library also has a free shelf for books, and there's a pretty terrific one in Miranda at the Miranda Market. And if any of you have books to give or books to take, please remember that. The books are free. There's no checkout. If you like books and you want to check out and you're responsible enough to handle a library card, which they put in the computer, you can always go to the library, which is Wednesday, Thursday, Friday, and Saturday. Wonderful things at the library. And the next to the last things is remember the Healy lunches at on Tuesday, Thursday, and Friday at 12:30. Try to be prompt. Try to call in. Tom's a wonderful chef, and he feeds you very, very well.
0: I agree with that. He's
7: and the fourth thing is I'm looking for work during the summer because I'm a substitute teacher during the school year, but there was a limited number of hirings, and I wasn't on the priority list. So if anybody has a decent gig that they might want to offer me part-time, I don't know if I should give my phone number.
0: Up to you. I don't know about that either.
7: Okay, well.
0: How can they reach you? Can they reach you through the Healy Center?
7: No, they don't like that. They
0: okay.
7: say it's not my personal answering machine. But try to find me. I know. You could leave me a note or something.
0: There you go.
7: I could give you my phone number. I don't care. I get enough funky calls anyway. My phone number is area code 323-636-8733. No obscene calls, please, unless they're really interesting.
0: Okay, and, that's a great caveat.
7: I had an amazing time at Owl's Memorial. People who knew me. It was the most loveliest memorial I've ever been to. And if you missed it, I'm sorry.
0: Yep. It was light and happy, wasn't it?
7: It was very delightful and funny, and we gave Owl an appropriately funny send-off.
0: We did.
7: And
0: we did.
7: That's it, over and out. Thank John for KMUD.
0: Thank you, Wendy. Take good care.
7: Over and out.
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0: If you've listened to this show long enough, you know that I try to come up with some positive things as well as the negative things that we're flooded with every day in the news. Mm. And the World Cup soccer, we are one of the countries that is hosting World Cup soccer this year. Mm-hmm. And small towns, medium-sized towns, whatever, across this country have taken in and are sponsoring or are, you know, helping out, adopting, if you will, soccer teams from other countries. And one of those was Lawrence, Kansas, and they took in a team that is from a completely different culture, and they've adopted them, and they're wearing their jerseys, they're cooking food from their country in town that they've never cooked before. Mm. They're making them feel like we are happy to have them here. And I thought that was so refreshing to hear that that is happening across the country.
1: Yeah. I mean, it is a big source of people coming in, doing jobs, providing services, the untold equation to all sorts of immigration, even temporary vacationing or ceremonial sports styles, is that it does kick up the economy without having a disaster such as a earthquake that makes us all buy new homes, which also looks great on the spreadsheet for the
0: That's
1: economy.
0: Of course if you have homeowners insurance.
1: Yes, yes. Well, a lot of people don't, and that's not as great, but somebody will buy the empty land, and that still generates, you know.
0: We're in such a confusing time in the country. Okay. Yeah.
1: We got a caller on the line, so let's get you up here on the mic. Go ahead.
0: Good morning.
8: Good morning.
1: Hey there, Passionate.
8: Pass, can you hear me now?
0: Yeah, that's better. Thank you.
8: What?
0: Go ahead.
8: You're
0: breaking up. You're still breaking up. I don't know what to say. Usually we hear you pretty clearly.
8: I don't know why I'm breaking up.
1: Yeah.
0: Try again.
1: It's like a different transmitter almost.
8: Can you hear me now?
0: Okay, that's better. Yeah. That's better.
1: Standing on a crate.
8: All right, I won't move. I'm in the lotus position standing on
1: you gotta
8: a rock.
1: You've
8: got
1: to channel your meridians.
8: Not the piece. It's been monkey wrenched again, and it's falling apart. I don't even know if Vance is going to Switzerland to sign it or again.
1: It does look like
8: Iran can't control Hezbollah, and we can't fail. That aspect of it, we shouldn't even be involved in because we don't actually have control over them. But what we've learned during this 3 months is our allies, European allies, especially certain countries like Spain, are not our allies.
1: Wow.
8: And the blocking of the oil going through the straits has little effect on us. It does have effect on the world economy.
1: Oh.
8: So maybe it's this time to pull out of the whole Middle East, all of Europe, of NATO, and say it's your problem, and put our effort into Venezuela and helping them come back to a capitalist society, and which could be a thriving society. It was before the Marxists ruined it. And help them get their oil assets out, which are the biggest in the world. We have the biggest natural gas resources in the world and big-time oil resources. And just concentrate on our own hemisphere and our own problems, because Israel is stabbing us in the back. The NATO is stabbing us in the back. The Saudis and all them are stabbing us in the back. And we should just say, it's not our problem anymore. We're spending too much money and resources over there for people that are using us.
1: Which is mostly, I mean, in this instance, Israel has gone against the ceasefire that we had with Iran. And, well, they very outwardly said, no, we're not pulling out of Lebanon. What are you talking about? How dare you?
0: Wait a second. Why do we think we could tell Israel what to do?
1: Probably because we've given them massive military support for decades.
0: But we didn't put any strings on it. That's on our bad.
1: That is
0: our bad.
1: The strings, you know, it's a little late in the game.
8: We shouldn't be telling Israel what to do.
0: Right.
8: We should just say you're on your own. Your interests and our interests are not compatible anymore. We've helped you out. We're your only friend in the world. We help you. And then when we ask you, hey, just kind of slow down a little, back off so we can get this peace deal, you basically tell us, we don't care. We want a war. We want to drag you into a deeper war. Hmm. So it's time for Trump just to say goodbye to the Middle East and Europe. Europe is a lost cause. The Europeans, they've let so many Muslims in that there's so many stabbings and rapings. They're about to have a giant civil war there anyhow. We should just pull out.
1: Well,
8: I'll leave it at that because it's a losing proposition all the way around, and it's time to cut. Just say, you're on your own. We don't care anymore.
0: Well, okay. Well, thank you for the call, and take good care. Have a good weekend.
1: Yeah.
8: Bye.
0: Bye.
1: That is global stuff.
0: I have a couple thoughts, and I bet you Shaka does too. Our allies are not our allies. If they are not our allies, is it possible that it's because Donald Trump has insulted all of them and has started a war without even telling them he was going to? It's kind of hard to ask your allies to help you in a war that you never consulted them about in the first place. I mean, that's just totally backwards.
1: After breaking the JCPOA, which had them prevented from...
0: The Middle East was peaceful other than, I will say, other than Palestine and Israel. But we didn't have any of these problems. The strait was open. There was an agreement in place that Trump tore up, probably because he was jealous that Obama had managed to do it.
1: Yeah.
0: If we're going to be honest about the petty man who is our president. I'm sorry. That once again, I'll remind everyone that the views and opinions expressed by or not, they're just mine. But, you know, you can't just say, oh, Europe is turning its back on us. No, we turned our back on Europe.
1: Yeah.
0: We have done nothing but mess with them.
1: They got a lot of trade damage, numerous points. And, you know, they were in the Atomic Energy Agency that had inspectors in Iran before he tore that up in the first term. The same kind of deal he did for immigration. And then we had a broken immigration system. And Iran was like enriching uranium. And it's a very create a fire and then later I'm going to charge you $400 billion to put it out. And mind you, I've looked at the numbers, and if you give it a Build Back Better treatment or a Green New Deal treatment, this war has cost 10 times what it says on paper.
0: Yeah.
1: Which if it's $300 billion, that's $3 trillion because, you know, you should calculate a thing and what it costs every year for 10 years.
0: And our last caller said that the war has had no effect on us. Boy, I think you want to talk to the farmers who can't get fertilizer.
1: Or the president who said it would be bedlam in 3 to 4 weeks when we run out of reserves.
0: And the fact that we're paying a little bit more at the pump, I would think, a lot more.
1: Yeah.
0: Just a touch more.
1: I'm sure there's no downstream occurrences to that or the fertilizer.
0: This war has definitely affected us. It has affected the entire world. And you know what? It's not going to stop. Because I read the agreement, the memorandum of understanding that Trump has actually signed. I can't believe he signed it.
1: It was the most.
0: I can't believe he thought this was a good deal. But it says that after 60 days, if you really look at it, then Iran can start charging ships to go through the strait.
1: Yeah.
0: How is that a good thing for the rest of the world?
1: Yeah. But it also requires Israel to not invade Lebanon and every other neighbor.
0: We can only control ourselves. We have no control over Israel.
1: I mean, I argue if we're trying to control Iran or, you know, any of these foreign nations, like the America World Police, there is something to it, which is like it's better that we control Screwworm even miles south of America than not. But, you know, then we have to talk about what is good for the world.
9: Are your other callers ahead of me?
1: Oh, no. But
0: I'm so sorry we're talking. We didn't realize you were there. Yeah. Good morning. You're on the air.
1: Good morning.
9: Yeah, that happened rather quickly. good morning. Yes. Well, I'm going to flip this thing on its side.
0: Okay.
9: Because, as usual, compassionate one just gets things. It's like, here, let's have the train be going this way, and, oh, we just derailed. So I want to speak about the fact that the sun is going into Cancer here. I believe it's 1:24 on Sunday morning early.
0: Okay.
9: So just Saturday night. So that's solstice. And it's a pendulum swing. Kind of odd to think that summer's just getting started in the day.
0: I know. It's been so hot.
1: It's a taste of things to come.
9: But today's a beautiful spring-type day.
0: I know. I love it.
9: And so in that, just remembering our place in the community, so many good words about the memorial for Al.
0: Yeah.
9: There was a really important one out in the Matol on Saturday. That was hundreds of people, lots of good things. So this, I have a writing, and it's called The Essence of a Sunset. But it speaks to just our ability to be with one another, to recognize that sometimes life's end rather abruptly. Some it takes time, And just acknowledging that we still have the ability to be kind, good people along the way.
0: Nice.
10: So, I'll just read it. Essence of Sunset. Few words can truly describe the end of a day. The sun kissing the horizon, its light fading slowly away. And there's the crescent moon, Venus, and Jupiter presenting themselves so proud. Mercury proclaiming its place too, just not as bright. For some, it may be their last, as life picks straws that actually have names, both young and old alike, not always fair, it seems. This is oft-told mystery. Nary a philosopher can unravel the reality. And all the while, the earth is doing its circle dance, a cosmic romance, the moon chiming in from every chance to the ebb and flow of our daily show. To be a light, she says, just as the sun, gracing life for everyone. Oh,
0: nice.
10: Good day to you.
0: Thank you. Thank you so much. Appreciate it.
1: It is a nice breather in the midst of some pretty important worldwide issues.
0: I know.
1: I am glad we discussed for a minute, because I also think sanctions are something we can do that's not very difficult.
0: We used to be the country of diplomacy.
1: Yeah.
0: We used to actually address issues through diplomacy.
1: But we do have sanctions on Cuba with their Alzheimer's medicine that their communist healthcare system has developed. And we need that for our president right now. And it's a struggle. But
0: that is a point.
1: We do have another caller on the line.
0: All right.
1: So let's turn to them. Good morning. You're on the Mutt.
11: Oh, either that or I'm wallowing in it. I'm not sure yet.
1: No, you're the one on. You are the chosen one.
11: Oh, heck no. Don't put that on. absolutely not.
1: Well, got any pet issues this week? You know.
11: Well, I don't have any pet issues. My boys are doing pretty good, actually. They're just kicking back.
1: Excellent.
11: No, you said that we don't have any control over Israel, but we do have leverage over them as far as economically and with aid.
0: Yep, absolutely. Once again, diplomacy, not, you know.
1: We're also their veto.
11: Well, okay, now see, that's the other point I wanted to disagree with. Mm-hmm. We are a nation coming up on 250 years in existence as a nation, and we've spent all but, 20, 30, 40 of those years not being in a war?
1: Yeah. And big air quotes,
11: I mean?
1: On those.
0: Yes, I do. I agree with you on that,
11: okay,
0: but I hope that we can do better.
11: We use a lot of gunboat diplomacy.
1: Right.
11: I mean, that's basically what we use. Basically, we just back it up with, we've got a velvet glove. You just can't see the fist that's inside the velvet glove most of the time.
1: Yeah, and these days fist is revealed to be more brittle. With the Iran war going so sideways as it has?
11: Well, you know, I'm thinking larger forces are in play on that. I'm thinking that what we're seeing on the surface, there's a whole deeper sideways undercurrent of a different style of battle being fought. And I'm not sure what... You get glimpses. It's sort of like a whale surfacing every once in a while. You see part of it. You know, you might see the blowhole. You might see a fluke. You might see its back arching. But it's hard to get a visual of what's actually happening beneath the surface of the waves.
1: Now, what I've heard...
11: And I think, you know, and I think what we're being told by the media has a definite proportionate spin to how people are thinking about this, because we're being bombarded so much on how to think about this. And we already know from past experience that the media, the big, large media, support the establishment overall. That's not necessarily what party or one party over another.
1: Yeah.
11: That's the holistic or systemic narrative that we're all operating under a shared reality that's being broadcast to us.
1: Oh, yeah. A thousand deaths of despair isn't nearly as loud as one stabbing from somebody midway in their death of despair to somebody who was just being petty that day, or, you know, didn't want to talk to them, or
11: Well, you know, like, well, who was it? Stalin said one death is a tragedy. A million deaths are a statistic.
1: Very true. Stalin,
11: you know,
1: notable
11: and it was 85 years ago. So, I mean, and that's been like that throughout history. It's like we look at each personal death as a tragedy, and we look at the overall death as, whatever.
0: Well, some of us do, not all of us.
1: But
11: Well,
0: I don't feel that way. Yeah,
11: the royal we, the general we. Obviously, there are going to be exceptions, and there are going to be variances in those agreements, in those exceptions. So, yeah, I mean, we're all individuals.
0: Yep.
11: We see it from our own bias because that's the only way we can see it.
0: Yes. Here's what I miss.
11: Anyway,
0: I miss.
11: Day, okay?
0: Thank you. Thanks
11: for
0: the call.
11: I've been on here enough. You guys go ahead. We'll
0: thank you for the call. Right. Appreciate that. Here's what I miss. Yeah. I miss USAID, where we gave food, which actually helped our farmers, to countries that were starving. I miss the medicine we gave to countries that were suffering. Mm-hmm. And you know what else that does? It keeps people from having to immigrate.
1: Yeah.
0: And so when you talk about why do people immigrate, it's usually because they can't live where they are.
1: Right.
0: They're either starving or there's war. They're afraid. In some countries, there are cartels of criminals who make it impossible to live there. We should be helping those countries so that people can stay there.
1: Yeah.
0: And happily, they don't want to leave their country if they don't have to.
1: Right. And sometimes we go, oh, these evil cartels. Anyways, our war on drugs has nothing to do with any of that.
0: But that's what I – when I talk about diplomacy, we have used good things like food and medicine and assistance.
1: Soft power. And
0: exactly.
1: It used to be like there were conservatives who go like, wow, a return on investment here. We can head off terrorism and immigration waves ahead of time by going, no. Here, we're going to help you guys build emergency water storage. Or like India's done a lot for itself, digging these like sort of like catchments for their monsoon season.
0: Right.
1: And we can do so much cool stuff for little effort and just the cream off the top. It's kind of like the we have an incarceral state to deal with all the people largely who are, you know, very uncomfortable with vying for that gas station job after being told about all these rich lives and everything. And, you know, the work week hasn't gone down any since the Gilded Age ended.
0: Right.
1: American communists pushed for labor rights and a weekend and everything.
0: Yep. And an earlier comment about Venezuelan oil. We've done Venezuelan people no good. The same people who were in power before are in power now. We removed one and left his second in command in power. Venezuelan oil is also one of the dirtiest oils in the world. Mm-hmm. It needs a lot of refining to be usable. So we shouldn't be meddling in other countries. We shouldn't be meddling in regime change.
1: Yeah, period. Usually turns out you have more corrupt people who kind do deals with us.
0: When will we learn? We ask ourselves. So we do want to thank some supporter here. KMUD thanks Emerald Technologies near Rays in Garberville for their support. Emerald Technologies provides computer sales and services, including Apple and Windows laptops, as well as custom-built desktops for various uses such as gaming, video editing, and office tasks. 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
1: So another thing that's happened this week has been very – for us Californians, there's a little bit of satisfaction with the symbolism of the current state of the reflecting pool, which, as some have known, has been painted American flag blue. Some science believers might say that will increase the temperature of the water, which will increase dramatically the amount of algae.
0: That is what happened. It was the biggest algae bloom they've ever had.
1: Yeah, and it's
0: after spending how much, Shaka?
1: $14 to $16 million.
0: Excellent. Yeah. Really good use of taxpayer money, huh?
1: Great guy. I know him. Let's not go through the legal process of having bids. The president knows a guy. And so now he doesn't know the guy anymore and he's a terrible guy. People probably lied to him or something. But you know, as it turns out, then they were hydrogen peroxiding the pool. People in short sleeve shirts with gallon jugs pouring them in. I'm sorry.
0: And what does hydrogen peroxide do to paint?
1: Well, it did strip the paint. And now blue paint swaths of this American flag blue, you know, polyurethane-y latex paint, whatever they used. Anyways, they have breached the surface and are now starting to float in this chemical swamp of indeterminate. Oh, also there's been a sewage leak apparently in the DC River for some time going. I imagine if we had smell-o-vision, the president would have struggle more in these DC press.
0: Tourists are picking up pieces of blue paint. I mean, strips of it, and taking them home as souvenirs of their visit to Washington D.C. Yeah. Boy, that just makes a really nice picture in my mind of pride in our country and pride in the 250th anniversary. So now one wonders, what will he do next?
1: Well, he's going to landlord special something, you know.
0: So are they going to drain the reflecting pool or the reflecting pond, as Trump called it, again?
1: I think denial might be the best medicine from here on.
0: Just call me Cleopatra. I'm the queen of denial.
1: Let's just fill it all with a blue resin. No water. Just one impermeable epoxy,
0: clear blue. I don't put any idea, no matter how crazy, past this guy.
1: Yeah. Yeah. And we've got one on the line. Let's move on over. Good morning. You're on the mud.
12: Yeah. Hey, it's Mendocino. Hey.
1: Hey. Good to hear from you.
12: The lady that's your co-host, what's her name?
1: Marsha. It's Marsha and Shaka.
12: You are absolutely brilliant. Soft power. Mm-hmm. U.S. soft power. It's just so obvious. It's just, what have we done?
0: Yeah. I know. Yeah. I agree.
12: You're just absolutely a brilliant person. Are you married?
0: I am, but thank you.
1: Sorry,
12: dang it. And you too,
1: Shaka.
12: You two are absolutely brilliant.
1: Well, thank you very much.
12: We are so lucky to have such intellectual people in our counties.
1: Yeah.
12: Thank you so much. Thank y'all.
0: Thank you.
1: Thank you
12: guys have a good one.
1: You too.
0: Thanks again. Please call again. It's always nice.
12: I know.
0: It's always nice to be called brilliant. Although my friends don't call me that very often. I'm sort of shocked.
1: Yeah, well,
0: I can't remember the last time my husband said I was brilliant either.
1: It's hard because we get used to not soapboxing with our friends and family too often. Or they want to, you know, do it right back and then we...
0: Well, the problem is that the people who know us have seen us when we haven't been so brilliant.
1: Oh, yeah.
0: So but that's okay. I'll take a brilliant moment. I don't have any problem with that because I got to take the other ones too, right?
1: And, you know, for all these callers, if they ask, like, have you had breakfast yet? It's very reasonable if I say no at this point in the day.
0: That's right. So while we're waiting for our next caller, I want to announce that your local farmers markets in Southern Humboldt, Eureka, Fortuna, McKinleyville, and Arcata are open now, featuring Humboldt County grown and GMO free plant starts, farm fresh fruits and vegetables, flowers, meat, fish, eggs, crafts, and more. 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And I believe the one in Garberville will be starting at 11.
1: Very
0: is that right?
1: Nice.
0: 11 to 3 today?
1: Yeah.
0: Always wonderful.
1: For those who don't know, Market Match means your first $10 of EBT will be doubled. If it's the same as the other
0: That's
1: years.
0: A great deal.
1: Yeah.
0: That's a great deal.
1: $20 of farmer's market stuff does beat $10 at a grocery store.
0: Absolutely. Absolutely. So get in there and make your dollars work for you. So that's wonderful. That's wonderful.
1: I hear we have another caller on the line. Let's go ahead and turn to him. We've got 10 minutes about. Good morning. You're on the air.
13: Good morning.
1: Howdy.
13: I wanted to let everyone know up in the North County, there's another event going on Sunday, Father's Day, up here at the Freshwater Grange. Klondike is going to be playing.
0: Nice.
13: Basically, as a benefit for the freshwater grange. So that's up here just outside of Eureka.
0: What time on Sunday? Road. Yeah, what time on Sunday?
13: Yeah, it's between 5 and 10 p.m.
0: Okay.
13: So it's going to be a good time. I think Daryl Turney's going to play a set.
0: Cool.
13: And I thought I heard somebody else, too, possibly. But anyways, you know, I think Klondike used to open for the Grateful Dead, possibly. Anyways, they're a band that's been around a long time and been in big venues, and it's going to be a good time. So I would just encourage everyone, if you are up in this neck of the woods or love Klondike, and come on up to the Freshwater Grange Sunday evening, 5 to 10 p.m.
0: Excellent. And Freshwater is a beautiful community. Very pretty.
13: Yeah, it'll be in their hall, I think, or actually don't know.
0: Probably.
13: It is. Yeah, it's at the hall. I think the sound quality is terrible from an acoustic standpoint. So, like, you know.
1: Most
13: there was some talk of them taking it out to the parking lot, so we'll see what happens. But it is going to be a fun time for anybody that shows up. So,
0: it will, and it's more about it's more about the celebration and community than the sound quality necessarily.
13: Totally, yeah, it's a benefit for the Grange, and that's
0: excellent.
13: Important. Yeah. I also wanted to say I was sorry to hear. Dorothy's only going to be here for 3 weeks. I hope you're coming back later. It's been so good to hear your voice on K-Mud again, Dorothy. I've been, really happy to hear you, and you add so much to the radio station.
4: Oh, my God. Marsha is brilliant, and I'm being loved.
13: Yeah,
4: that's a beautiful morning on K-Mud. Thank you.
13: It gives us the international flavor or whatever, you know, to make this feel like we're not just living in the country.
0: There you go. I agree.
1: She always reminds me that you don't get health care bills.
13: Okay, the last comment, I'll just make one comment. I don't know if you heard, the show, The Choice. No, not The Choice Is Yours. That's Dorothy's show. All Things Reconsidered.
0: Okay.
13: Yesterday, they were talking about the U.S. Justice Department, the feds, and saying how terrible it is being implemented, basically, now. And
0: yeah.
13: I called in super high and couldn't follow through on my thoughts. But basically, I was saying that they were attacked by during the first Trump administration, and basically put into submission or submitted. So there are, it's not just the Justice Department, but the Supreme Court has been, basically
1: captured a bit,
13: influenced by big money, right?
1: Yeah.
13: They've been
0: feels
13: that
0: way. Yeah.
13: It's like all our different sectors of the government have been transformed, and this is not being done. This is not just a Trump administration action. This has been a long term plan, and. If you ever heard that book, Democracy in Chains, by Nancy, I think I could have the author's name wrong. But anyways, it's been a plan that's been slowly being, implemented over decades through all these different administrations. And speaking of Israel, there was a recent military budget bill or some kind of thing where they're being integrated into our police forces and our military.
1: Yeah.
13: So it's like we're not going to be able to say we don't want you. We're going to cut off ties. They're fully integrated. Anyways, we've been taken over in any number of different aspects of the government. It's not, Democrat versus Republican. We just need to keep that in mind.
1: Here.
13: Okay, I'll get off the air. Thank you, guys.
0: Thank you. Thank you.
1: I'll get to expand on some of that in the evening show I do, 8 to 10. But yeah, it's a combining of Israeli and American military stuff, so we wouldn't have to send them aid. We could just instead be spending our military money through them as they as they're and also having our intelligence is shared over, and you know, I don't know about
0: what could go wrong.
1: What could go wrong?
0: So the author of Democracy in Chains, the book that our caller was talking about, is Nancy McLean, M-A-C-L-E-A-N. And yes, I do miss checks and balances. We used to have those. I don't think we have nearly enough anymore.
1: And I think what he was talking about was NSPM 7, the National Security Memorandum, which retargets the CIA, FBI, counterterrorism priorities to anti-Americanism, anti-Christianism, Antifa, basically, which is anybody loosely affiliated with being anti-fascist, which is kind of troubling in itself. And anti-Americanism is interesting because it used to be a Supreme Court allowed thing that, like, one of the most American things we can do is burn our flag and be like, I don't stand for this. And we're like, over here, we're so cool, we let you do that and say why.
0: Well, freedom of speech.
1: Yeah.
0: Yeah. So, all right.
1: One on the line. Here you are on the mud. Good morning.
14: Hey, yeah, I thought I'd call from Antifa headquarters this morning.
0: Welcome.
1: Hope you're on a hidden line.
14: Yeah, thank you. So is the call coming from inside the house? That's the question, I guess, with our relationship with Israel, or situationship, or whatever you want to call it. This story out of the New York Times and others broke this about the Pentagon issuing a report about Israel being of the highest security threat to the United States. You know, at this very moment, even higher than, you know, our adversaries like China, for instance, because the Israelis got caught trying to, you know, basically infiltrate, what they want to say is integrate, but really infiltrate the United States military and intelligence community with putting minders, basically Israeli minders who would be at the tops of all these departments, various departments, and would be able to issue orders or vetoes, basically taking control of the American government. And that's, unfortunately, I know that surprises some people, but considering how desperate the Israeli government has become over the past year, especially, and now with Trump basically, I guess, in their opinion, selling them out on the Iran deal. Yeah.
0: Do you think the Israeli government is desperate, or is it Netanyahu who's trying to avoid a trial?
14: Is there any difference between Netanyahu and the government at this point?
0: No, they've got some people fighting back against him. They've pushed back.
1: They got people on the streets. Still says, but he's weak. How dare you be so moderate?
14: Right.
1: Ben-Gurion does not.
14: And Smotrich and all these guys. Yeah. You know, they're even further to the genocidal right, some say, than Netanyahu. But, you know, the thing is, Netanyahu's going to keep this war going, because once the war ends, his prime ministership ends, and he probably ends up in prison.
0: That's very possible.
14: I think he is pretty desperate. Yeah, the entire government probably is desperate, just based on the fact that they've lost the American public. Right. I mean, you know, that is something they cannot survive as a country long term, because who else is going to step in and protect every little war crime they do now if America won't do it after this president's gone?
1: Yeah, it's yet to see that they've really lost our government, because, I think I support Palestine Action is now a 14-year jail sentence in the U.K.
14: They've lost the people. I mean, I know what you're saying about the government, but this government isn't going to be around more than a couple of years. And the next government is going to be considerably to the left as a result of this debacle. So I think the Israelis, their days are numbered as far as being able to control America. So they're trying to do everything they can right now, according to the Pentagon, to do just that.
1: Yeah.
0: All right. Well, thank you for the call. We appreciate that.
14: Thank you.
0: Take care.
14: Thank you.
0: I would love... Oh, I'm sorry. Go ahead, Shaka.
1: We do got to wrap up, but there's a couple of notes here about events in our area. Route 66 is playing at the Gippo Ale Mill tonight, June 19th at 6 p.m. Joni Rose, Jim Wild, CeCe, and Michael will be playing some nice jazz while you dine. Also playing at the Summer Arts Festival is the Garberville Town Band, Saturday, June 20th at 11:30 a.m. to 12:15.
0: All right. I love our local entertainers. We're wealthy in music and and dance and theater and everything else, and as we're better off for it.
1: We'd still be wealthy in the first place if,
0: yep.
1: if Obama had legalized marijuana.
0: Thank you all for joining us. We really appreciate it. Wishing you and all a great weekend, whatever you're doing. Keep having fun. And remember that change is always possible.
1: It starts locally.
4: Are you talking about local enterprise?

Oh, yeah, that's a little Coco Taylor for you. This is Mumzer, and it's all about the music. And today, it's all about my dear, dear friend, Susan Bryce Carver. Happy birthday, girl. Hey, Bonji, Tootsie, Rosie, and Stella. Hope you're doing great. Yeah, let the good times roll, baby. And it's 10:02 right here at KMUD, Garberville, 91.1. 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Hey, cuz, over there in Santa Rosa, I've got Brenda and Cutton. I want to wish a very happy birthday to Flash and her beautiful daughter, Kira. And thanks for tuning in, everybody. 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You know, I couldn't do this without the support of so many people working behind the scenes here at KMUD, and we always appreciate your donations. But happy birthday, Susan. I hope you enjoy the show. Here we go. I've got some Etta James, Ann Cole. Oh, it's going to be a rocking show. And I've got some special guests coming in after 11. Aaron and Agnes from the Mateel are going to come and give us a preview of a lot of the music that's going to be at the wonderful Summer Arts Festival this weekend at the community park. So stay tuned for that. That'll be after the top of the hour at 11. Community Safety and Awareness Report and the weather. And then I'll have my guests Aaron and Agnes in. So stick around, everybody. Let the good times roll.

0: Sister, shout. Sister, shout.
1: Oh, yeah. Shout, sister, shout. And this is Lucky Millinder and his orchestra with Sister Rosetta Tharpe, of course. And before that, we had Love is a Rose by Linda Ronstadt, Rock Me Right, Susan Tedeschi, Thing Called Love, Bonnie Raitt, Man Smart, The Women Are Smarter, Harry Belafonte Knew All the Things, and Iko Iko by the Dixie Cups. I love that version. Just Like a Dog Barking Up the Wrong Tree by Big Mama Thornton. Got my mojo working, but it just won't work on you. What's up with that? And Dust My Broom, Etta James, who started the set with Coco Taylor, Let the Good Times Roll. Happy birthday. Happy birthday. And happy Juneteenth. We've got a lot of work to do, but you know what? It's going to happen. Stay hopeful. And it's 10:31 in the morning. This is Mumser thanking you for listening to All About the Music. And I want to let you know that Route 66 is playing at Gypo Ale tonight, June 19th at 6 p.m., Joni Rose, Jim Wild, CeCe, and Michael will be playing some nice jazz while you dine. And also playing at the Summer Arts Festival in the Garberville Town Band. CeCe's all over the place. Saturday, June 20th at 11:30 to 12:15. So, yeah, that's cool. And donors to K-Mud include the Arcata Law Firm of Stokes, Hamer, Kirk & Furpo, and Auwerter. The firm has been helping clients with legal matters since 1948. They provide help to clients with civil litigation, estate planning, family law, probate litigation, business law, real estate law, elder financial abuse, and more. Stokes, Hamer, Kirk, and Furpo, and Auwerter can be reached at 707-822-1771 and online at shkklaw.com. And to remind you that after 11, after the CSAR and the weather, I've got Agnes and Aaron going to come in here, and we're going to preview some of the music and give you information about the Summer Arts Festival coming up this weekend at the community park. So stay tuned for that important information. And enjoy the show. I've got some Ella Fitzgerald and Louis Armstrong. Yeah, here we go.

That was Rod Deal. Love that song. Love him. Yeah. Okay, so it's almost 11 o'clock, so I'm going to, let's see, what am I going to do? Oh, what I'm going to do is tell you that this is all about the music, and today I'm celebrating my dear friend Susan Bryce. I hope you're having a beautiful day, and I'm going to experiment with a little bit of music. So how about that? Let's see. We heard Why Do People Act Like That by Muddy Waters. I don't know. Why do they act like that? We've got Taj Mahal, Built for Comfort. I'm Feeling All Right, Muddy Waters Blues Band with Big Mama Thornton. Wang Dang Doodle Baby, Coco Taylor. Moonlight in Vermont, Ella Fitzgerald and Louis Armstrong. And started the set with, Shout Sister Shout. Yeah, it's this is KMUD Garberville 91.1, KMUE Eureka 88.1, KLAI Laytonville 90.3, and FM Translator K258BQ Shelter Cove 99.5. 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Remember that I've got Agnes and Aaron are going to come in here about 11:20, and we're going to preview some music from the festival, Summer Arts Music Festival, and talk about all the stuff you need to know when you go. How do you like that? And let me start that this is the Community Safety and Awareness Report for Friday, June 19th. Hope you feel better, Christy. 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KMUD's new community resources and calendar page is now live on the KMUD website, kmud.org. Under the Community drop-down menu, our improved calendar provides addresses, phone numbers, and up-to-date information for farmers markets, food distributions, public meals, blood drives, and other community services. Today, Friday, June 19th, Humboldt, Mendocino, Del Norte, and Trinity counties have suspended all burns at this time. The Humboldt County Department of Public Works is doing construction work in various locations throughout the county through Thursday, June 25th. The following communities impacted by road work are Bridgeville, Carlotta, Arcata Bottom, Blue Lake, Trinidad, and West Haven. All roads will experience delays greater than 15 minutes with traffic control on weekdays from 7 a.m. through 5 p.m. and will require more than one day of road work. Commuters are asked to follow all traffic control devices and signs within the construction area and allow for extra travel time when possible. The North Coast Growers Association is hosting the Garberville Farmers Market from 11 till 3 today. And the Friday Night Market in Old Town, Eureka, runs from 5:30 until 8:30. Look for the KMUD booth and stop by and say hi. In Humboldt, Food for People is hosting food distributions in Eureka from 10 until 3:45 p.m. Dinsmore from 9 until 11, Blacksburg at 27922 Alder Point Road from 1:30 until 3:30, and in Bridgeville at the Community Center from 10 until 4. The Northern California Community Blood Bank's Bloodmobile are at Eureka Natural Food in McKinleyville from 11 until 5, and in Garberville at Community First Credit Union from 10 until 3. And as always, the Northern California Community Blood Bank is open Monday through Friday, located at 2524 Harrison Avenue in Eureka. 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And in Mendocino, the Mendocino Food Network is hosting food distributions at the Fort Bragg Food Bank from 10 until 3:45 and the Ukiah Community Food Bank from noon until 4. Round Valley Food Bank at 76300 Grange Road in Covelo from 10 until when? 10 until 2. The Willits Community Services and Food Bank from 1 until 4:30. The Laytonville Food Bank at 44400 Willis Avenue from 2 until 4. And the Point Arena Action Network at 200 Main Street from 2 until 5. Lunches are provided for seniors at the Willis Senior Center from 11:45 until 1 p.m. and the Redwood Coast Senior Center in Fort Bragg from 11:30 until 1:15 p.m. Plowshares Peace and Justice Center in Ukiah provides a hot meal weekdays from 11:30 until noon.
Meals are provided Monday through Friday at Willard's Daily Bread from 4:30 to 5:30 and at the Mendocino Coast Hospitality House in Fort Bragg at 3 p.m. And you are invited to tune into KMA tonight from 7 to 8 for Ask the Herb Doctor with Andrew and Sarah Murray. 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That's Ask the Herb Doctor tonight between 7 and 8, only on Redwood Community Radio, KMUD. And this concludes the Community Safety and Awareness Report, read weekdays at 11 and 3, and as needed to bring you up-to-the-minute road reports, burn permission status, emergency updates, as well as programming information. 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Let me see here. La, la, la. Okay. And let me give you some weather. Oh, I want to tell you about some other thing that's happening this weekend besides the Summer Arts Festival. 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Gates open at 8 p.m. Saturday, and it's down in Laytonville, and summer solstice all weekend, and so it sounds like an interesting event. So there you have it. Now here's the National Weather Service report for Friday, June 19th, 2026. Temperatures ease through Saturday with only minor heat risk. Slight chance of dry thunderstorms over higher terrain of northern Humboldt and Trinity counties this morning.

And everything's good at the Cape Mendocino Point Arena, out 10 nautical miles. And lastly, here are the solar and lunar phases and tidal information. Today, Friday the 19th of June, the sun rose in Shelter Cove at 5:47 a.m., and sunset will be at 8:48 p.m. for a total of 15 hours of sunlight. The next high tide today will be at 4:31 p.m. at 5.2 feet. The next low tide today is at 9:57 p.m. at 2.5 feet. Today, the waxing crescent moon set at 12:05 a.m. in the west. The moon will rise again in the east at 11:05 a.m. According to the solar theory, today is a bad day for fishing. The fish activity forecast is low, however. This is just a chance to encourage you to take your rod and try it during solar lunar periods. And, while we, I'm just going to keep the show going. And then when Aaron gets here, we will preview the Summer Arts and Music Festival. So for right now, I send this song out to all of you who could use some love, who couldn't, and some compassion. And this one's for you.

0: Oh, that's so beautiful. Is that goes out to all of you somewhere over the rainbow. And so beautiful. And it's 11:20 in the morning, and I have Agnes right here in the studio with me. Thank you for coming in.
1: Oh, you bet.
0: I'm
1: here for the Mateel. I'm here for Summer Arts. I'm here for K-Mud, and I'm here for all of you.
0: And you're a pro all the way.
1: Thanks.
0: Yeah.
1: Well, we do have the 49th Annual Summer Arts and Music Festival happening this weekend, starting tomorrow at 10 a.m. And it's at the Community Park in Garberville, which is last year was our first year there, and it was so wonderful. And I know that everyone that came really enjoyed it. It was easy to park, easy to come in, and it was in one, like almost like a horseshoe. And there was just, you know, surrounded by vendors and art. And I'm the kind of person, I love art so much and culture that I just get really, really excited. And this year, there's just so much incredible things happening. And I do believe Aaron is trying to get through the door here.
0: Yeah. Hi, Aaron. Hey, thank you. Thank you for coming in. And we're going to get situated and welcome to the show.
1: And I have to say, Aaron, you know, we have a events and talent committee, and Aaron leans on us and always says, well, what do you think about this and that? But when he makes the final decision, it's just, you know, incredible music that we have this year, the musicians and artists that, you know, will be performing, and we're going to be sharing some of that music. But I thought I would talk a little bit about the festival itself. A lot of vendors this year.
2: Yeah, I wish Ashley was here to speak to that, but there are additional vendors. There's additional food vendors, for one, because we didn't quite have enough last year. And also we've expanded, the permit allows for more people, and we've expanded into the neighboring meadow that's just slightly to the southwest. But the food vendors will be in the same area, it's just expanded, there's more. But then the craft vendors, there's more. And there are vendors in the new meadow area, too. There's 11 vendors over there. That's a new and exciting area and a fun place to visit.
1: Is that where Summertronics
2: is?
1: Yeah,
2: so Summertronics is over there, and then they actually were partially sponsored by CannaFest. So CannaFest brought their big lounge tent. So that's going to be a really cool spot to go over there and chill, and you look back towards the main meadow, and you look back towards the main stage. Also, we're seeing the return of the hearth tent. For those that remember that, you can go in and jam with acoustic instruments, and that's going to be back in that wooded area where Summertronica was last year.
1: Right, and we have the Wellness Center. Oh, my gosh. You know, if you need a massage, meditation, things to calm you down. It was always just so wonderful to walk by and seeing people relax themselves. There's, you know, the Kidlanda area where the kids have all this entertainment for the children and, you know, events for them to do. And I know that they have a special thing going on. I think if you bring a white T-shirt, they're going to do art on them both days, I think, around, you know, 11 in the morning or so.
2: Yeah, actually, we're presenting a tie-dye workshop for free for everybody that's hosted by Helps on the Way. And it's really neat. It's going to go from, I believe that's right, 11 to 3, or maybe it's 12 to 3. But stop by the Kid Zone or Kidlandia and check on that. But it's happening both days. They are going to also tie-dye a large banner that's going to be gifted to the Mateel. That would be a really cool, like, stage backdrop. But bring any white garment you like that's cotton, and you can tie-dye it. And you could also have the option to buy the festival T-shirt. So we had those printed also in white, just one color, black, with the intention that folks might want to buy that. Now, I'm going to do that myself. I'm going to get one and tie-dye that. And if all else fails and you forgot to bring anything, we'll give you a pair of socks to tie-dye.
0: Oh, that sounds great. Also, isn't Help Is On The Way going to do wine tasting too, right? That'll help.
2: Yeah, I believe so. Vino Divino, yeah.
0: Cool. So tell me about the parking. So people can just drive down and then they'll be directed about where to park.
1: There's a huge lot in front. It costs $10 to park. And then you just walk, you know, to the end of the lot. And there's the entrance. Last year it was on the, on the north side. This year, it was on the east side. This year it's going to be on the west side. Pretty much the way it was last year. Just the next gate down where everyone was exiting last year. That's where you're going to enter this year.
0: And you're also doing something very special, I think. appreciating the elders on Sunday, right? Isn't that...
1: That is correct. Anyone 65 and older, it's free on Sunday, including parking. It's only at the gate. You can't get a ticket ahead of time if you're a senior. Just show up on Sunday and, just go to the box office and say, I'm a senior. And when you put, when you pull up, I'm a senior.
0: I love that. That's so cool to honor the people whose experience and gave us... The backs we stand on, the shoulders we stand on.
1: Yeah, and if you're a member and a teenager, there's a reduced price at the gate also.
0: That's great.
2: And kids, as always, 12 and under are free.
1: Yeah, well, before we get into the music, I just want to talk about something really exciting that they're doing, because they're doing this golden ticket giveaway. And the Mateel and Reggae family, they're bringing extra magic to the Summer Arts Festival. And they are hiding two golden tickets on Saturday and two on Sunday. And they're found in plain sight, and each ticket unlocks a weekend pass to Reggae on the River. So keep your eyes open for that. We know we're going to have a lot of fun, and stay alert. And if you find a ticket, you just bring it to the merch booth or to the admissions, and you can claim your prize. So, that's really exciting.
2: Yeah, that's super exciting. So basically hidden anywhere on the grounds, or what's the...
1: They're supposed to be on the grounds in plain sight.
2: Plain sight?
1: That's what
2: Maybe
1: it says.
2: Not super plain sight. I don't want to make it too easy.
1: Well, it says found in plain sight. That's what I'm reading.
2: So you don't have to turn things over to get to it?
1: No, you just got to say, oh my gosh, I think that's it.
0: I'm going to minimize it now so I can...
1: All right, so we should maybe talk about all the wonderful artists that we're having Saturday and Sunday. We did bring some music to...
2: Looks like you have the same document as me, right?
1: I didn't find that, but I printed out some stuff to make sure I had information so we can share that.
2: Yeah.
1: We always begin the events at the Mateel, for all the festivals, with a blessing, and the local Wailaki people are going to open at 11 o'clock on the main stage, and they will bless the event. And then after that, it'll be the Garberville Town Band, and that's when K-Mud will go live, on Saturday at 11:30. And the Garberville Town Band has been around for, a while now. I can remember that. I think in the old townhouse that used to be before there was the Humboldt House Inn, there used to be an old house there, and a lot of musicians used to meet up in there. But they've been 20 years, so maybe they weren't quite there, but they've been around for 20 years, and they play a lot of different instruments, and they play lots of music, New Orleans, Latin, world, and they have 8 solid core members, and they meet weekly at the community park, so they'll be almost like playing at home, and they're always a lot of fun to listen to. And I know seeing Screech Owl playing her flute, I think it is, that she plays with them, and I just was last, I think it was at the block party, and I was like, wow. Yeah, so.
2: Yeah, they're super local and really fun, and a great way to just kick it off.
1: And then after that, it's going to be, this is on Saturday, the Latin Peppers, and they're another local band of local musicians headed by Jimmy Durslack, who's part of K-Mud's America Latino Sonando Rotation, and he's produced a lot of Cuban music way back when, and he's also an incredible arranger. I've watched that man arrange music right on the stage, and it just blows me away, so that's always enjoyable to watch.
2: He's also the voice of Summer Arts in a lot of ways, a long, long, long-running stage MC, and he'll be at it again this year.
1: Also, Warehouse 21. Maybe you can tell. Maybe you can tell us a little about them.
2: Well, so reading from their bio, they bring high energy rock and roll rooted in classic influences and fueled by decades of live performance experience, known for their powerful vocals, driving rhythms, and crowd pleasing stage presence.
0: Yeah.
2: The Kaya based 4-piece delivers a mix of timeless favorites and original music, keeps audiences singing along and dancing. And we've had them before. They rock out. I'll just say that. Ken Ingles is a drummer, and he really pounds the skins, and they're good.
1: And then it'll be followed by the after that it'll be the Long Valley Dancers, and they are an indigenous local dance group, and just really have a way of blessing the land. And you know, it's good to experience the culture and traditions of the people whose land we're on. And then there's Holus Bolus.
2: Yeah,
1: he's a one man show.
2: Holus,
1: right?
2: Bolus. Which I think is long for a hobo.
1: But he's a one-man band, and he plays all these instruments all by himself, and it's just incredible.
2: And he does live looping. That's a big part of his act. So he live loops and plays instruments. And he's quite the experience. So we've actually been kicking around, bringing him for some years, so it's finally happening.
1: And then the Belly Dancers will perform. I'm glad we're having the dancers on the main stage this year.
2: Yeah, just as a note, the main stage itself is like too full of equipment and monitors and speakers and whatnot. So the dancers are actually going to perform in front of the stage,
1: but it'll be
2: at the stage. Yeah.
1: And then followed by Alice DiMaselli, and wow, her voice is just incredible, and. She's been a favorite in this area for so long. And I can tell my story about when I first met her, because I was sick at home. I was living by myself with my kids. They were off somewhere. And I came down with pneumonia, and someone came to check on me, and they brought this woman with her. And it was Alice. And Alice cleaned my house, and I was living way out on the Mattole River, took all my dirty laundry, brought it into town, washed my clothes, brought it back, and took care of me. And she had just met me. And so, you know, just really warmed my heart of what kind of person that she is, and the music that she that she's going to sing. And I actually picked out a song. And the reason I picked out the song, maybe we can play it, is because you know, everybody loved Ann Feeney. She was another folk artist, but an activist, and really sang about the unions. And we all, I mean, she just was a favorite, especially on Women on Wednesdays here on KMUD. And she passed away, and it was just really hard on, you know, a lot of us that really enjoyed Ann. And Alice DiMaselli wrote a song about Ann Feeney. And so, want to hear it? We should, yeah.
2: Let's
1: do it. Track 5.
0: Okay, got it.

as Pete Seeger sang, may we carry it on. For a giant has fallen, and we must all now stand upon each other's shoulders, megaphone in hand, as we announce to the world that from this vantage point, we can see the arc of the moral universe as it bends towards justice.

0: Wow. That was amazing.
1: That's Alice DiMicelli, and she will be performing at 5:15 on the main stage, and then that's going to be followed by the West African Dance Ensemble, and they are, they've been around for a couple of years now down in Mendocino County, and they're a collective, and they do a lot of West African folk takes through music and dance, and that's always a joy to watch, so I'm really looking forward to that. And then they're going to be followed by Object Heavy.
0: Yes.
1: Yes. Object Heavy. I mean, oh my gosh, I can't even begin to say enough about them.
2: I mean, they're it's arguable that they might be the most premier band in Humboldt County. They've got all the history and the tenacity and experience to probably hold that claim for sure. And Brian Swislow, if you're not involved in the music scene, then, you know, you should be, because you should know who he is. And Richard Love, when they brought him in to sing, he's a soul sensation. That's the best way to describe it. And these guys are soul brothers, and they're also favorites at Summer Art. So we're super stoked to have them back.
1: I'm so happy to have them back. Yeah, and they're going to be on at 6:45. And we'll hear from them in just a minute. Do you want to hear from them now? Should we listen to them now?
2: It's up to you guys.
1: Yeah, let's listen to it. I pulled some
2: Objective. What's the song? How do you choose?
1: It's called Reflection.
2: Okay.
0: Okay, here we go. Reflection, Object Heavy, baby. Get it.

0: Wow.
1: Wow. That was
0: Cadillac Soul.
1: That was hot, man. Yeah. That was hot.
2: Yeah. I mean, I had so much fun just going through the music and going, oh, my God, I only can play one song. But again, there will be Saturday night, 6:45 on the main stage. And following that, boy, I'm just so excited. Israel Vibration and Roots Radix. And before Skelly passed, the second show before he passed was at the Mateel Community Center. And then a few weeks later, he was at Reggae Camp out, and then he passed right after that. And those two shows, Wiss was mainly just the main performer. But he recorded some few songs, about five or so, with Roots Radix. And so I have one of those recordings. And I can't – I mean, Israel Vibration, if you don't know who they are, and most people do, I mean, they met – you know, they all had polio. They all – you know, they walk with canes to hold themselves up. And when they were at the Reggae Camp Out, I was out in Placerville. It was a couple of weeks before Skelly passed, and I was there. And I could tell, you know, there wasn't much left of him. And it got right near the end, and I ran out of the photo pit, and I decided to take this picture of them coming off the stage. It's a black and white picture. And it was the last time they walked off a stage. And they for some reason, I guess that picture went all over the internet. And last year when I was interviewing Whisk, he was playing up in Arcata on K-Mud, and I started to mention the picture. And before I could even finish, he goes, Agnes, you're the one that took that picture. And he knew it. And it's just, you know, they've given so much to this community. I mean, with their messages, their loves, I can't say enough. You know, they represent just the essence of reggae music. So you want to let's hear some and they're playing with Roots Radix. And Roots Radix has been around for a long, long time. And they are so tight together, Wiss and Roots Radix. So, yeah, it's time to wake up.

0: Right, that was, wow. Yeah.
1: Oh, that was just so inspirational and beautiful. And you know, I encourage people, you know what? If you don't know a band, come on down and check it out, because I've been turned on to so many, many good bands that I was. So kudos to all of you for putting this, putting it together, and the opportunity for this community to have another beautiful event. So,
0: well, we want to just get through Sundays, you know, at least talk about some of them. We'll play some of the music.
1: That, yeah.
0: Because we don't want to, there's a couple we don't really don't want to miss. We're going to start off at 11 o'clock on Sunday with one small axe. The ukuleles, that's all I can say. Mm-hmm. They're a band of ukuleles.
2: That's actually one individual.
0: One individual.
2: And he is a local. All the way local. You mean you? I'm not going to reveal his identity, but when you see him play, if you're there, you'll, and you live in Southern Humboldt, you might know him.
0: All right, and then the Bypass Radio, another local group. It's Anson, who plays just an incredible mandolin, and I believe he has another couple people with him.
2: One other. He goes by Hans Cholo. I'm not going to reveal his identity either.
0: So that's going to be a lot of fun, followed by 3D Man. And 3D Man is they're another local group, and they played the Kmud Block Party, and I was mind blown, because first I thought it was going to be this loud metal punk thing, and it was kind of punk mixed with rock, and it was just really danceable and enjoyable, and I know the young kids loved them. So 3D Man, followed by Mendo Fire. And they are another group out of Mendocino County, obviously.
2: Rock band.
0: A rock band. And then the Might Dynamites. And they played at the Kmud Block Party also. And a good selection of music.
2: Yeah, those guys should be a lot of fun too.
1: Do you want to hear 3D Man?
2: Do we have time to do 3D Man?
0: Because we
2: want to. And Sukhati and Rose's Pawn Shop?
1: I don't think so.
0: Yeah, so we'll have to pass on that.
2: Check them out live.
0: Yeah,
1: so you
0: right.
1: want which one do you want? Sukhati or Rose?
0: Well, I just wanted to mention Northern High Bush, which is a group of four women.
2: Yep.
0: A band, and I wanted to mention them. Then it's going to be Rose's Pawn Shop, and then Sukhati. And Rose's Pawn Shop is really Americana. I know a lot of people love the banjos, and Sukhati. Oh my gosh, she is a woman from originally from Mexico, and she just knows how to mix cumbia and hip hop and reggae and salsa, and is just really an incredible performer. And she'll be closing out the show at 8:45 on Sunday night. I mean, it's just going to be a weekend of incredible music. And I do want to mention the Summer Tronica stage. A lot of DJ music. A lot you've heard. DJ Respect, DJ Smurf, I know Feral Selector, King Pounds, Luna Assassin, and that's on Sunday and Saturday. Boy, Andreas is going to close it out at 7, but Marjo Lack will be performing, Jeff Lugo, Steffi Denson, Simon Surreal, Hello Carmelo. So, you know, a lot of music if you just want to hear the DJs play their faves.
2: Yeah, I just want to mention, too, if this is all too much to take in and you're trying to scratch down notes and wonder what we said and when they're playing and whatnot, it's all on the website. So summerartsandmusicfestival.com.
1: Okay, so Sukhati?
0: Yeah, let's hear Sukhati. Yeah.
1: All right, here we go. Then I got to read my cards and all that
0: stuff.
1: So
0: then we'll close out with the Americana.
1: Okay.

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They would like to thank the community for over 37 years of support and would like to announce they are in the final stages of converting to a worker-owned co-op. And this is Elf. This is Suka T. And I will play Rose's Pawn Shop right after that.

0: I want to thank Aaron and Agnes for coming in and sharing the information about the fabulous Summer Arts and Music Festival happening this weekend at the community park. And as Aaron said, all this information is on the website. So any parting words before I close out the show?
1: Hope to see you all there. And if not, if you know you really can't make it and you have to be home, turn on to K-Mud. We will be live on K-Mud both days. We'll be doing interviewing some of the artists and doing what we do at K-Mud. And thank you to Dennis and Cece and Julian and the other people that are really working hard to make it all happen.
0: And Simon.
1: Simon.
2: See you there, folks.
0: All right, you guys. Take care, and I will see you at the festival. This is KMUD, Garberville, 91.1, KMUE, Eureka, 88.1, KLAI, Laytonville, 90.3, FM Translator, K258BQ, Shelter Cove, 99.5, and we are live and on demand at KMUD.org. Happy Juneteenth. Happy birthday, Susan. And, you know, stay hydrated, be nice, be kind to yourselves and to each other. I will see you around. Take it easy. Coming right up is Democracy Now!

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Welcome to Latino America Sonando. You are tuning in Redwood Community Radio. It's 1 o'clock. We have 72 degrees here in the studio, and we are listening some music of Chango Espaciuk and Chancha Via Circuito in the background. My name is Laura, and I will be with you until 3 p.m. here in this space of Latino America, and especially South American music this Friday afternoon. Muy bienvenidos a todos a este espacio musical latinoamericano para escuchar un poco cómo suena Latinoamérica. Es la 1:01 minuto, tenemos 72 grados aquí en el estudio. 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

Well, that's how Latin America Sonando is passing this first 30 minutes. It's almost, we have 73 degrees here in Redway, and it's 129 right now. And let me tell you what we heard already is Deja la Vida Volar by Silvio Rodriguez. After that, we heard Sulky by Cerati, then Linda la Cumbia by La Yegro, No es un exceso, Onda Vaga, Ojos color de sol, Calle 13 y Silvio Rodríguez, Lejanía by Isaac Etnora y Monsieur Periné. That's what we heard already in this past 30 minutes. And Sohum Health's mobile medical clinic will be in Shelter Cove at the Reed Clubhouse Friday, today, from 10 a.m. until 3:30 p.m. Patients can be seen for minor illness concerns related to diabetes, high blood pressure, referrals, urine tests, minor wounds assessments, general wellness, and more. Schedule your appointment today by calling 707-923-3921, extension 1221. The number again is 707-923-3911, extension 1221. And we are hearing in the background Atahualpa Yupanqui and his amazing guitar, Samba de Vargas. Vote for KMUD for the North Coast Journal's Best of Humboldt in the bonus category. 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You can vote once a day, every day in June. 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From broadcasting reggae on the river to your local news, we are people-powered radio. Winners will be announced at the Best of Humboldt Party August 1st and published in the North Coast Journal August 6, 2026 edition. 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Laura here in the studio today, very happy to share this time with you and bring in some South American music mainly. Está sintonizando Redwood, la radio comunitaria, a través de KMUD en Garberville 91.1, KMUE Eureka 88.1, KLAI Laytonville 90.3. 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

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We have 74 degrees in Redway. You are tuning in Redwood Community Radio, Latinoamérica, sonando this Friday afternoon. 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Así es que bueno, por un feliz verano. 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Children's House is a Montessori-inspired child care center offering subsidized care for children between the ages 2.5 through 5, 5 days per week. Skyfish is a center-based charter school with Northern United Charter. They offer an on-campus 4 days per week program with instruction in the traditional academic subjects, with low student-teacher ratios and a child-centered approach. Beginnings Octagon is a beautiful space to rent for community celebrations, weddings, birthdays, memorials, family gatherings, and fundraisers. And today's Friday Farmers Market is going on. 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
2: y Luciano.
1: Heaven, noun. A place where the wicked cease from troubling you with talk of their personal affairs, and the good listen with attention while you expound your own.
2: Paraíso, sustantivo. 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
1: The Devil's Dictionary.

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All right, and it's 2:30 here in the studio. We have 74 degrees. You are tuning in Redwood Community Radio Latino America sonando until 3 p.m. today. My name is Laura, and I will be with you until musical possibilities come right up. And oh, I don't want to forget to say what we already heard. In the background, we are listening Bodinieri de la suite número 2 para flauta y cuerdas, es barroco andino, una pieza muy interesante. Antes de eso, escuchamos a los fabulosos Cadillacs, Vos Sabés, Blues para mi guitarra por Papo, Tu Amor, interpretado por Ridem, Dar es Dar de Fito Páez. Y anterior a eso, Un Pacto para Vivir de la Bersuit Vergarabat. Está sintonizando Redwood, la radio comunitaria, en el 91.1. También en KMUE Eureka, 88.1. KLAI Laytonville, 90.3. Siempre nos pueden encontrar en la web a través de kmud.org. And we have a critter alert today. It was found Australian, a male Australian shepherd found on June 14th in beginning of the Old Brightland across from the nursery. Is about 4 or 5 years old, is neutered, and is black and white, long hair with no color. Some description says that it has brown eyes, about 70 pounds, and is partially blind but healthy. Tried to escape in the gate. If it is your dog, please call at 707-932-1252. The number again is 707-932-1252. Escuchamos otra pieza de Atahualpa Yupanqui en el background, llamada 7 de Abril. And Ukiah poet Bill Churchill will read his poetry at the Willits Community Theatre on Saturday, June 20th at 7 p.m. Churchill is a multicultural and multilingual poet who writes equally well in English and in Spanish. He has been a California poet in the schools since 1998 and is a poet laureate emeritus of Ukiah. In addition to the featured reading, there will be an open reading. Entry is by donation. Willits Community Theater is located at 37 West Van Lane in Willits. 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Okay, and with that said, we will
keep listening some South American music this Friday afternoon. And let's see, we will hear a little bit more cumbia and moving feet music. But before that, I also want to thank the calls, especially to Dan, who also has some ideas for our songs. Let's see if we can include it in the playlist. Hi, Arcada from there.

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0: Okay, it's time to say goodbye for Latin America Sonando. You will be in the company of Little Rock with musical possibilities and all the possibilities. So this song just reminds us that we are the actors in our, in all the whole this world, and we can make the change. It's blue, our planet. So it's time to say goodbye here from Latin America Sonando. Thank you very much for your company, for tuning in and staying there. Muchas gracias por su compañía. Feliz verano para todos. Disfruten de este hermoso día que tenemos 75 grados actualmente aquí en Redway, casi las 3 de la tarde, y van a disfrutar de Musical Possibilities en la compañía de Little Rock. Me despido entonces hasta el próximo viernes de 1 a 3 de la tarde.
1: Todas las palabras enfrentadas, las palabras que conviven, ángeles anónimos, secretos y costumbres.

report for today, June 19th, 2026. The Humboldt County Department of Public Works is doing construction in work in various locations throughout the county through Thursday, June 25th. The following communities impacted by road work are Bridgeville, Carlotta, Arcata Bottom, Blue Lake, Trinidad, and West Haven. All roads will experience delays greater than 15 minutes with traffic control on weekdays from 7 a.m. through 5 p.m. and will require more than one day of road work. Commuters are asked to follow all traffic control devices and signs within the construction area and allow for extra travel time when possible. And the North Coast Growers Association is hosting the Garberville Farmers Market. And I guess it just ended. It goes 11 to 3 every Friday throughout the summer into the fall, I guess. 11 to 3. And then the Friday night market in Old Town Eureka runs from 5:30 till 8:30. And look for K-Mud booth at the Eureka Friday night market. 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In Humboldt, Food for People is hosting food distributions in Eureka from 10 till 3:45. Dinsmore from 9 to 11 a.m. Blacksburg, Alder Point Road, 29,922 Alder Point Road from 1:30 to 3:30. 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In Mendocino, the Mendocino Food Network is hosting food distributions at the Fort Bragg Food Bank from 10 to 3:45. 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Meals are provided Monday through Friday at Willits Daily Bread from 4:30 to 5:30, and at Mendocino Coast Hospitality House in Fort Bragg at 3. 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That's Ask the Herb Doctor tonight, 7 to 8, only on Redwood Community Radio. 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Red Weekdays, 11 and 3, and as needed to update road reports, burn permission status, emergency updates, and programming information. National Weather Service report for today, Friday, June 19th. Temperatures ease through Saturday with only minor heat risk. Slight chance of dry thunderstorms over higher terrain of northern Humboldt and Trinity counties this morning. Lifting but persistent marine layer at the coast. Warming trend returns next week. And predicted temperatures, southern Humboldt was 75 for today. We got 68, low tonight 55, high tomorrow 83. Humboldt Bay Eureka 61 today, 53 tonight, 60 tomorrow. Laytonville, northern Mendocino 73, 50, and 76 tomorrow. And coastal waters forecast from Point St. George to Cape Mendocino and out 10 nautical miles. Tonight winds north 5 knots. Waves northwest 5 feet at 10 seconds with southwest 3 feet at 15 seconds. And Cape Mendocino to Point Arena now 10 nautical miles tonight. Wind northwest 5 knots, or northeast, excuse me, 5 knots. Waves northwest 5 feet at 9 seconds and southwest

feet at 14 seconds with patchy fog. And lastly, the sun rose in Shelter Cove at 5:47 a.m. Sunset will be 8:48 p.m. for a total of 15 hours of sunlight. The next high tide will be 4:31 p.m. at 5.2 feet. The next low tide today is at 9:57 p.m. at 2.5 feet. And the waxing crescent moon set at 12:05 a.m. in the west. The moon will rise again in the east, 11:05 a.m. And according to the Solunar theory, today's a bad day for fishing. Fish will taste bad, so don't do it.

We gotta shatter the picture, break up the frame, empty the ocean onto the flame, bring down a giant, end the control.

Hey, you got 3:30 on the Mud. 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And this is the Musical Possibility Show. Play some new releases around here once in a while. You just heard Bobby Charles take off his timeless album, Take My Country Back, for that Carolyn Wonderland song called Truth Is. For that Nature by Arthur Brown. Back out of retirement, he's like 90 years old. That one just came out. Just put that one out. Nature by Arthur Brown. Dan Smith came out 2 days ago. Life, Ian Hunter and the Rant Band from April 1st this year. When I'm President came out on April Fool's Day. And we started out with Black Helicopters. Saw one yesterday roaming around. And that was the Austin Lounge Lizards. We're back to that. 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It's a journey through Shelter Cove's legacy. Their parking lot mural depicts a timeline from Native American heritage to the current lifestyle of fishermen, farmers, and surfers. Gippo serves 12 signature beers on tap, all house-brewed and fresh, locally caught seafood. Open Monday through Thursday, 5 to 8 p.m., and Friday through Sunday, noon to 8 p.m., with kitchen service until 7. More info at Gippo, that's G-Y-P-P-O, Gippo.com. And the Humboldt Waste Management Authority has received grant funding to allow for no-charge tire recycling. Humboldt County residents can drop off up to 9 car or light truck tires at no charge at the Hawthorne Street Transfer Station, and that's located in Eureka. The transfer station is open from 8 to 4 Monday through Saturday, 10 to 4 on Sunday. Registered tire haulers, tire retailers, tire change businesses, and tires from illegal dumping activities are not eligible. And high school students are encouraged to volunteer at K-Mud to fulfill their high school community service hours. There's many fun and exciting areas to get involved in, such as content creation, social media, digital design, membership drives, K-Mud's famous coffee booth, and much more. Sign up sheet and more information at kmud.org or call the office 707-923-2513. That's 2513. And support also comes from 10 Mile Creek Festival, taking place June 26th to the 28th at the Black Oak Ranch in Laytonville. 10 Mile Creek Revival carries on the legacy of beloved Kate Wolf Music Festival with live music, creekside camping, Kidslandia, local food and craft vendors, and a welcoming festival community. Headliners include the Brothers Comatose, Iris Dement, and more. And there's a full lineup and more information that can be found at 10milecreekrevival.com. Thanks to 10 Mile Creek Festival and Gippo Ale Mill.

no love songs get written, 'cause falling in love is a full-time affair. You're in bliss when it flowers, a mess when it sours. The breakup, of course,

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You write about the bruising you took off of Susan. You write about writing about Susan's bruising.

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Then we'll go on the road and we'll sing all the songs we wrote about right and about loving and losing. We'll come.

0: 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My name's Little Rock. And this is the Musical Possibilities Show. Friday, June the 19th. You just heard Gary Clark Jr. live in Soho 2024. Song called What About the Children? Loving and Losing by John Forster off Location, Location, Location 2023. Bold Souled Sister, Bold Soul Brother by the Grease Traps 2021. Ian Hunter and the Rant Band. Title cut from When I'm President. Came out April 1st, April Fool's Day. For that, Cousin Harley with Who's That Lion? Off the Let's Go album 2020. Start out with The Good Step by Mo Mojo. June 4th, 2026. Looks like Juneteenth happening around here today. This one's off the Peaches album by the Black Crowes.
1: For those of you who've never been to Hernando's Hideaway, tell a friend, bring somebody. It doesn't get any better than that.
2: Yep. Are we ready? Make welcome. Black Keys. Happy birthday, Elvis.

I'm with you, my love. The light's shining through on you. Yes, I'm with you.

Hey, at 431, listening to Mud, K-Mud, KMD, Garberville. It's a musical possibility show. You just heard Dr. Funk and the Good Times with Roadrunner. That was live at the Cube 2022 for that Queen Omega with Dangerous. Came out May 26th this year. William Shatner, The Sunshine of Your Love, 2020, off the Blues album. Handsome Jack, Let's Go Downtown. And it was off an album called Barn Burners. Come out November of last year. And Why Don't You Give Me One? A Good Time. That was a one-man band. Came out May 28th this year. Paul Rogers, Living It Up, 2024. Gary Hoey Band in there off their Avalanche album, came out September of last year with a song called Cold. And the brand new Peaches album came out in May, Black Crowes with You Got to Lose. And you can vote for K-Mud for the North Coast Journal's Best of Humboldt in the bonus category. 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Winners will be announced at the Best of Humboldt Party August 1st and published in the North Coast Journal August 6th. Don't forget to vote. And if you are developing reading skills, or if you just love to read, consider taking part in Humboldt County Public Library's annual summer reading program. It's called Plant a Seed, Read. 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Those darn libs. This one is going out to Uncle Al Remote.

Right now, we'd like to pay tribute to one of the best guitar players to ever live, who played his last show at this festival on May the 28th in 2012. And it is Mr. Alvin Lee. Anyone heard of the band?

Once again, Rhythm and Blues, thank you very much for joining us this afternoon. We love playing in the Netherlands. We love playing this festival. Thanks for coming down early. One more time, that's Anthony Quimble on the bass guitar there for you. Ben Schultz on the drums there. Thank myself for a great day.